0: what is the source of the gospel? Well, the source of the gospel is the death, burial, and resurrection of Jesus Christ. Look in verse 3, "For I delivered unto you, first of all." Now, that doesn't mean that's the first thing I said. It may have been the first thing he said, but that isn't what it means here. It means of first importance. This is number one. This is the highest priority. This is the main thing. "I have delivered unto you, first of all, of prime importance." There's nothing more important than what I have to say today. "I have delivered unto you, first of all, how that which I also received, how that Christ died for our sins according to the Scriptures, that He was buried, and that He rose again the third day according to the Scriptures." That is the source of the gospel, the death, burial, and resurrection of Jesus Christ. Now, what is the bad news again? Our sins. He died for our sins. Well, sin brings with it penalty, sin brings with it pollution, and sin brings with it power. It doesn't give you power, it has power over you. Now, how does the death, burial, and resurrection of Jesus deal with our problem? Well, first of all, the death, burial, and resurrection deals with the penalty of our sin. You see, when Jesus Christ died on the cross, that was full payment for our sins. The Bible says He died for our sins. That is, on behalf of our sins. He died to pay our sin debt. As He died, He said, "It is finished. It is paid in full." You see, a holy God, a righteous God, demands that sin must be paid for. God cannot merely overlook sin. God cannot merely forgive sin without payment being made. You say, why not? If God were to do that, He would no longer be holy. He would no longer be just. He would no longer be righteous if He just simply said, "Well, I forgive you." If God willingly, knowingly, deliberately overlooked sin, then God would become a sinner. God would topple from His throne of holiness. Sin must be paid for, but Christ died for our sins. And that deals with the penalty of sin, because the cross of Jesus Christ, according to verse 3, was full payment for our sin. Not only do we have the problem of the penalty of sin, and when He paid our sin debt, He removed the penalty, but there's also the pollution of our sin. Look in verse 4 now, "And He was buried." He was buried. Not only did He die, but He was buried. Not only is there the full payment, there's the free pardon. What do you mean He was buried, Pastor? Well, they put Him in that grave. They sealed Him in there 3 days and three nights. He was in the grave. Well, why is the burial of Jesus Christ a part of the gospel? What did it mean when Jesus Christ was buried, that He had become sin, and He died for us, and that sin is put out of sight? He is buried. When you get saved, not only does He forgive you so far as judicial forgiveness, but He cleanses you on the inside. "And though your sins be as scarlet, they shall be white as snow. Though they be red like crimson, they shall be as wool." What I'm trying to say is this, friend: your sins are pardoned, and then they are buried in the grave of God's forgetfulness. You never have to be haunted by the ghost of guilt. You see, the old person you used to be is dead, gone, and buried. That's what baptism is all about. We are buried with Him by baptism. It's gone. Living, He loved me. Dying, He saved me. Buried, He carried my sins far away. That's what it's all about. He deals not only with the penalty of sin, that's His death. He deals with the pollution of sin, that's His burial. He takes that sin and puts it in the grave of His forgetfulness. But then, look again at this passage of Scripture and verse 4, and the Bible says, "And He rose again the third day." Now, what did we say the three problems were? The penalty of sin, the pollution of sin, and the power of sin. He rose again the third day, triumphant over sin. He has broken the back of Satan. He has demolished the power of sin. It was sin that crucified Jesus. It was sin that nailed Him to the cross. But now He is raised. Now, look at it very carefully in verse 4. The Bible says, and that He rose again. Literally, the Greek construction is this: He was raised again. He was raised again. Who raised Him? Well, God the Father raised Him from the dead. Listen to Acts chapter 2, verses 23 and 24. Him, Jesus, being delivered by the determinate counsel and foreknowledge of God, ye have taken, and by wicked hands have crucified and slain, whom God hath raised up, having loosed the pains of death, because it was not possible that He should be holden of it. You see, the resurrection of Jesus Christ was God's stamp of approval upon His life. You see, listen, only ignorance scoffs at the fact that Jesus Christ was here as an individual, as a human person on earth. I mean, everybody knows that He was here. You know, all history, He split the centuries, A.D. and B.C. I mean, we all know He was here. Don't ever say He didn't exist. You know He existed. Now, your only question is, who was the man that existed? You only have three choices. Only three. Either He was a liar who said He was God and knew that He wasn't, or else He was a lunatic who thought He was God and wasn't, or He was the Lord. Now, He was a fact. But now, which was He? Lord, liar, or lunatic? Was He deceiver, deceived, or deity? Well, how do we know which one He was? Well, the Bible says in Romans 1:4, He's shown to be the Son of God with power by the resurrection from the dead. I mean, beyond the shadow of any doubt that He walked out of that grave and that He's shown alive with many infallible proofs, there's more proof that Jesus Christ came out of that grave than that Julius Caesar ever lived. Now, what I'm trying to say is that that means that Satan's back is broken by the resurrection of Jesus Christ. That is God's final stamp of approval upon Jesus. He's declared to be the Son of God with power. He is raised from the dead. He is risen. That, friend, is the gospel truth. That's what the gospel is all about. You see, the bad news is our sins, the penalty of our sins, the pollution of our sins, the power of our sins. But the death, burial, and resurrection of Jesus Christ, that, friend, is God's answer, the good news concerning the bad news. Now, that's the source of the gospel. I want you to notice now the force of the gospel. I want you to see what the gospel does. Well, number one, there's the saving force. Look, if you will, in verse 2. He speaks of the gospel and He says in verse 2, by which also ye are saved. There's no other way to be saved apart from the gospel. That's the reason that the Apostle Paul said in Romans 1, verse 16, I'm not ashamed of the gospel of Christ, for it is the power of God unto salvation. God has no other way for you to be saved apart from the gospel. Listen to the whole verse. For I'm not ashamed of the gospel of Christ. It is the power of God unto salvation to everyone that believeth, to the Jew first, and also to the Greek. To the Jew first, to God's chosen. It is the power of God to everyone that believes, to be saved from the penalty of sin, to be saved from the pollution of sin, to be set free from the power of sin. There is the saving force of the gospel. No other way to be saved. Now, notice what he says here, by which ye are saved if ye keep in memory what I preached unto you. Now, what does it mean to keep in memory? That literally means to hold fast. Hold fast what I preached to you. Don't change it. Don't amend it. Don't embellish it. I mean, if it's new, it's not true. There is only one gospel, no other gospel. It is gloriously simple. It is simply glorious. There's the saving force. There's the sanctifying force. Notice again in verse 2, by which ye are saved. Saved is in the present tense, and it literally means by which you are being saved. Well, you say, now wait a minute, Adrian. Have I been saved, or am I being saved, or will I be saved? Yes. Yes. You see, the gospel, the salvation, it's in the present tense. I have been saved from the penalty of sin. I am being saved from the power of sin. One day I will be saved from the very presence of sin. So the gospel continues to work. You see, God's not finished with me yet. You say, well, if you're so saved, why don't you look and act a little more saved? Well, He's not finished with me. Philippians 1:6 says, He who hath begun a good work in you will perform it until the day of Jesus Christ. And so salvation is a crisis where you come to God and you say, God, I'm a sinner, forgive my sin, come into my heart and save me, and He does, but it's a crisis that's followed by a process. He continues to work in you, and day by day He's making you more like the Lord Jesus Christ. Now, therefore, what is the force of the gospel? There's the saving force and the sanctifying force. Now, that's a word we don't use very much, but sanctifying means that He is making you more and more, day by day, more and more like the Lord Jesus Christ. That's what He's doing for me. I haven't stopped growing. I'm light years from what I could be, but oh, if you only knew what I used to be. I'm growing in the grace and knowledge of our Lord and Savior Jesus Christ. And not only is there the saving force and the sanctifying force, I love this. There's the stabilizing force of the gospel. Look, if you will, in verse 1. Moreover, brethren, I declare unto you the gospel which I preached unto you, which ye also have received, and wherein ye stand. Oh, I love that. You know, it's good news that we can be saved. It's better news that we can be saved and know it. It is glorious news that we can be saved, that we can know that we're saved, and know that once we're saved, we can never lose it. I mean, wherein ye stand. You see, when you get saved, you don't keep Him. He keeps you. Let me give you a verse. Now, just put your marker there, 1 Corinthians 15, and just turn left to Romans chapter 14. You want a blessing. It's worth it. I want you to turn to it. Just remember, we're talking about standing. Look in Romans chapter 14 and verse 4. Those of you who want to go around criticizing and judging other people, Paul asked this question, who art thou that judgest another man's servant? To his own master he standeth or falleth. Now watch this. Yea, he shall be holden up, for God is able to make him stand. You look at some poor stumbling Christian and you say, you're unworthy. God says, would you butt out of it? He's my servant, not your servant. And God says, I'm going to tell you something about my servant. I am able to make him stand, and he will be held up. He will be held up. He will. He didn't say might. He didn't say some of them will. I am able, and what I'm able to do, I will do, and you stand in the gospel of Jesus Christ. And once God saves you, my dear friend, by His grace, He keeps you by His grace. Don't ever get the idea that salvation is probation, that He gives you a fresh start and then sees if you can make it. I've told you before, I wouldn't trust the best 15 minutes I ever lived to get me to heaven. Friend, you're saved by the grace of God. You're kept by the grace of God. It is good news that we stand in the gospel. Friend, I want to tell you, I stand assured and I stand amazed. Amazing grace. How sweet the sound. Look, if you will, and go back to 1 Corinthians 15 and look in verse 10. He says, But by the grace of God, I am what I am. We're saved by grace and we're kept by grace. Now, finally and quickly, where is the source of the gospel? It is the death, burial, and resurrection of Jesus Christ. Not in the merit of man, but the mercy of God. Not the goodness of man, but the grace of God. I've talked to you about the force of the gospel. There's the saving force. There's the sanctifying force. There's the stabilizing force of the gospel of Jesus Christ. It's wonderful. Now let me talk to you, dear friend, about what this gospel does in our world, the course of the gospel. Here's the reason I enjoy being a gospel preacher. The gospel of Jesus Christ extends to every person. I love it. I can look to anybody, any place, anywhere on the face of God's green earth and tell them, no matter what you have done, no matter what you have done, if you'll trust Jesus, He'll save you. For whosoever shall call upon the name of the Lord shall be saved. You say, a murderer? Yes. A rapist? Yes. An adulterer? Yes. A thief? Yes. A blasphemer? Yes. Look at what the Apostle Paul said again in verse 10. But by the grace of God I am what I am, and His grace was bestowed upon me, was not in vain. Paul called himself the chiefest of sinners, but he said, God's grace reached even me. It extends to every person. It extends, therefore, to every place. If it's every person, it has to be every person in every place, because everybody got to be somewhere. Every place. I mean, it's to the ends of the earth. Anybody can be saved. You show me anytime, anywhere, where anybody ever called on Jesus Christ to save them in repentance and faith, and He didn't save them, then I'll close my Bible and never preach again. Every person, every place, now watch it, and it extends to every problem. Every problem. You say, Pastor, you don't know my problems. Well, I can reduce them all very simply. Do you know what your problems are? Every problem that you have is a subcategory of three things: sin, sorrow, and death. That's it. And the gospel is the only answer to sin. The gospel is the only answer to sorrow, and the gospel is the only answer to death. There's no other book, there's no other plan, there's no other teacher, there's no other method, there's no other way apart from the good news of the gospel of Jesus Christ to deal with sin and sorrow and death. The course of the gospel, it extends to every person. The course of the gospel, it flows to every place. The course of the gospel, it covers every problem. And of course, you know, the greatest problem is death. We're going to die. But the gospel is that Christ was raised from the dead and has conquered the grave. You have a loved one in heaven? Oh, friend, if he is there, if she is there, they're there because of the gospel of Jesus Christ that's conquered sin, death, hell, and the grave, and every problem that you'll ever have is answered in the gospel of Jesus Christ.
1: Well, have you acknowledged the bad news of sin so that you could know the good news of the gospel? Maybe you have never trusted Jesus, and you'd like to do that right now. I'd like to lead you in a prayer. Pray something like this from your heart in your own words. Oh God in heaven, I know that I'm a sinner and that you're holy, and my sin separates me from you. But you sent Jesus on a rescue mission. He lived a sinless life and went to the cross to pay my sin debt, and then He rose again to new life. And right now, I receive the forgiveness that you're offering me. Come into my life. Change me from the inside out. Take me from death to life, I pray, in Jesus' name. Amen. 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
4: Just weeks before the big wedding, I broke my engagement to Linda. I'd like to tell you why. My parents immigrated from Lithuania in the 50s, but Dad died 2 weeks after my birth. At 14, I was introduced to pornography, which ruled my life, but certainly didn't fill the emptiness inside. Neither did pot nor flying, though I loved aviation. After college, I became an air traffic controller. My supervisor always read the Bible during lunch, which intrigued me. He explained the gospel, but I wasn't ready to give up my sins. Linda and I met and became engaged in 1981, the year our union called an illegal strike and President Reagan fired all of us. I found another job and embraced materialism, but I was drinking too much and making moral compromises like living with Linda. My new boss read the Bible too, and I wanted what he had. One night I began reading the Bible myself. Finally, I realized that Jesus Christ is Lord. After I prayed to receive him as Savior, Linda talked to the pastor and recommitted her life to Christ. But I still canceled the engagement and we separated. More than anything, I wanted to be sure of God's will for my life. Separated, we both learned to lean on Jesus instead of on each other. Less than a year later, God brought us back together, and we were married in 1986. He blessed us with 2 children. I'm Victor Barbarskas, and today God is using my aviation training to enable us to serve him as staff missionaries in Indonesia. No more compromise for us. If the Son, therefore, shall make you free, you shall be free indeed.
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7: A recent article proclaims socialism is on the march. The writer focused on the Democratic Socialist candidates who are winning Democratic primaries. Socialist candidates have run for office in the past and rarely won. Why are these candidates winning in these midterm elections? Jim Garrity has a suggestion that comes from a book he was reading by Mark Manson. The book talked about the strategy used by perennial presidential candidate Lyndon LaRouche. His youth movement attracted many disaffected and agitated college students. Their tactic was simple. Tell these young people that the problems they faced weren't due to their parents or even the government. They explained it's the system's fault. If they could just overthrow the system, everything would be okay. No more war, no more suffering, no more injustice. Does this sound like what you're hearing from these candidates and the young people voting for them? Your problems are the fault of the system. This movement of young people are yearning for a vision of a better future. They want control over their lives, but have been told that they have to overthrow the system to usher in utopia. Of course, the system they want to overthrow is our constitutional republic and our free market economy. Granted, there are political and economic changes that need to be made, but overthrowing the current system for a socialist fantasy isn't the answer. It will make their problems worse, not better. You know, any student of history would be able to see that defunding the police, opening the border, abolishing jails and prisons, and having government take over the means of production will be a disaster. Unfortunately, too many young people haven't studied history and have been seduced by the siren song of socialism. I'm Kirby Anderson, and that's my point of view.
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10: 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I'm glad that I can live my everyday Christian life without thinking, oh, I had a bad thought. 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I'm glad I don't live under that thought process every day.
9: 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In our series, New Life, we will discover the scriptural truths that teach us what it means to be a new creation. 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Christians at every stage of spiritual growth need to experience the abundant, victorious new life in Christ that God intends them to live on a daily basis. And now, here's Pastor Paul Chappell with part two of a message called The Identity of the New Life.
10: We are separated unto Christ by the Spirit, and we have new life because the Holy Spirit comes to dwell within us. And that's not a scary thing. That's an awesome thing. It's called regeneration. We're changed from the inside out. But then we have an external picture of that. And the external picture is when someone comes to the water and they have received Christ as their Savior, they have believed on the death, burial, and resurrection, and now publicly they're showing this example that I believe in Jesus Christ, His death, burial, and resurrection, but I not only believe in His death, burial, and resurrection, but baptism also pictures my death, burial, and resurrection, because when He died, I died. When He rose again, I rose again. And this is what we see, that exchange. The old life dies, and the new life begins with Jesus Christ. So notice letter A. There is a new union with Christ. We are baptized, verse 3, into Jesus Christ. Baptism pictures that I am now in Christ, and He is in me. Baptism is a picture of our death, burial, and resurrection with Christ. It shows that we are united with Christ. When someone is baptized, they're saying publicly, I identify with Jesus Christ. Baptism is the symbol of the victory we have, the relationship we have in Jesus Christ. Now, 35 plus years ago, when Terry and I were married, we exchanged wedding rings, and I still have that wedding ring on right now this morning. I can't take it off because the ring has shrunk a bit, and I just can't get that thing off for some reason. But nevertheless, when we were married, we put these rings on one another's fingers as a symbol, as a picture. It was a picture of the fact that we were dead to the past. Past friendships or relationships with people of the opposite sex. No more dating. We were now uniting. We were one in Christ. And we were now stating old things have passed away. And we were making a public statement, a public commitment, one to another, that we are now united in Christ. And the ring was the symbol. And baptism is the symbol of someone who says, Jesus died and was buried for me. Jesus rose up again for me. And I am in him. And I am dead to the old and alive to the new. I have a new union with Christ. Secondly, I have a new life in Christ. Notice verse 4. Therefore, we are buried with him by baptism into death, that like as Christ was raised from the dead by the glory of the Father, even so we also should walk in newness of life. The word newness speaks of a new state of life, a new kind of life. We are alive to the new nature through Christ's risen life. Now that I am in Christ, I don't go back to the rubble. I have new life, renewed life in Jesus Christ. When you were born again, you did not add the new nature to the old. You exchanged natures. You have a new nature in Jesus Christ. You say, but I have a fleshly body. Yes, you do. But you have dominion over that by the presence of God's Spirit and nature within you. That's what we learned about last week. Therefore, if any man be in Christ, he is a new creature. Old things are passed away. Behold, all things have become new. Now, I recognize it may not be as instantaneous as we want. I wish that we never had to battle with our flesh after we get saved. But the fact is that many here this week have experienced the flesh fights the spirit and the spirit the flesh. But the new nature in Christ is victorious, as we'll see in just a moment, when we reckon ourselves dead to sin and alive to the Lord Jesus Christ. Now, I heard about an old farmer that visited New York City, and he was amazed with all the skyscrapers and all of the taxis and all of the lights. And he and his wife walked into a hotel lobby, and they had their children with them, and they were standing there, and his wife went off to the side for a minute, and the boys and the dad were standing there, and they saw two giant doors open up, stainless steel doors, and they saw a lady that walked into those doors, and she was kind of disheveled and kind of just barely got in there, and just kind of a messy situation. She walked in there, and they watched the doors close, and they watched above the doors. There was an arrow, and it pointed to different numbers, and it went back, and it came back again, and suddenly the doors opened again, and a beautiful young lady, very well kept and beautiful, walked out of those doors. And that old farmer looked at that, and he said to the boys, "Quick, boys, get your mother. We got to run her through there for just a minute." Now, we like instant change, don't we? We like things to be changed instantly. But God's word, when it says old things are passed away, behold, all things are become new, that is instantly true within my heart. But there is a process of growth with my life whereby, while you are not instantly perfect, as you grow, as you reckon yourself dead unto sin, the old man is put off daily, and the new man is put on daily. There is a change, there is an identity, and people begin to say, there's something different about that guy. There's something different about that lady. They don't identify you with the old bar-hopping rubble that you used to be. They identify you with a man or a woman who is on a journey with Jesus Christ, where the old is put off and the new is put on. Now you say, Pastor, I have been going backward in that journey. Don't be discouraged. You're in the right place today. You can get that journey back on track today. So we are new in our union with Christ. We are new in our life with Christ. And this is the example that we see in baptism. God says, I have an exchange life for you, and you're going to exchange the old for the new. And I have an example of this, and it's baptism. And baptism is a picture of death to the old and resurrection to the new. And it's a wonderful privilege to have the new nature, the presence of Jesus in your life and mine by the presence and power of His Holy Spirit. Then notice thirdly this morning, the expectation of the new life. Some of you might be newly saved. Some of you coming back to the Lord, and you feel like, you know, things have not been going the way that I believe they should go. So how should they go? What's the design? What's the expectation of this new life? Well, there are three. Notice in verse 5 first. For if we have been planted together in the likeness of His death. Now let me just pause there. Notice the word if. Let us not assume that everybody here is saved. Let us not assume that everybody here has been planted in Christ. But if you have been planted in Christ, if you have by the Spirit been planted with Christ, been born again, as we say, for if we have been planted together with in the likeness of His death, we shall be also in the likeness of His resurrection. So the first expectation, if you have been planted, is growth. You should expect spiritually to grow. The natural man doesn't even want to know what the Bible has to say. The spiritual man is curious. The natural man could care less about listening to God. The spiritual man wants to know what God's Word says. So the reason that you should expect growth, very simply, is because you have been planted together with Christ. Ladies and gentlemen, if you are planted with Christ, you ought to be growing super abundantly. Now, my father-in-law, he's in heaven now. He was an Italian fella, and Como Cosmo Bianco was his name. If you're not convinced of his Italian lineage, by that name, you're just not going to be convinced. The man had a green thumb. He knew how to make things grow. He could plant plants. He could graft trees. I mean, he had all these things. And he always had the right nutrients to put in when he planted those new plants. I don't know if it was B1 or B12 or whatever it was. It was some kind of vitamins and nutrients and just the right soil. He knew you have to have the right soil in order to get the right product. Now, may I say to you today, the seed in salvation is the Bible, the incorruptible seed of the Word of God. The soil is so vitally important. And we know there's a parable about soil. Some seed fell on the stony ground. Some seed fell on the thorny ground. But some seed fell on the good ground. And I'm simply putting forth to you this morning that if you have been planted in Christ, if you have in marriage, if you will, spiritually believed on and come to the Lord Jesus Christ by faith, and you have been planted in Christ, then there will be growth. It may not be like someone else's. It may not be the same kinds of fruit in every way, but there's going to be the manifestation that you have become grafted with Jesus Christ. You are planted in Jesus Christ, and that's why Paul said, I am crucified with Christ. Nevertheless, I live, yet not I, but Christ liveth in me. And the life that I now live in the flesh, I live by faith in the Son of God. In other words, Paul said, I don't want my life now. I don't want my best life now. I want Jesus' best life now. I don't want to see what I can live out. I want to see what Jesus can live out through me. So the first expectation of someone that's planted in Christ is they're going to grow spiritually. Secondly, not only will they be planted, and not only are they going to be growing through being planted, but secondly, they're going to be resurrected. Now notice this. There's a resurrection, verse 5. For if we have been planted together in the likeness of His death, we shall be also in the likeness of His resurrection. I don't know about you. I'm thankful that I serve a resurrected Savior. And all of us one day can have hope that if we are in Christ, we will be resurrected, if you will. Notice what it says in the notes, 1 Peter 1:3. Blessed be the God and Father of our Lord Jesus Christ, which according to his abundant mercy hath begotten us again unto a lively hope by the resurrection of Jesus Christ, to an inheritance incorruptible and undefiled, and that fadeth not away, reserved in heaven for you. My friend, if you have been planted in Christ, one day there's going to be a resurrection. You're going to have an inheritance that is incorruptible and undefiled and fadeth not away. I'm speaking about heaven. I'm speaking about streets of gold and gates of pearl. I'm speaking about a gated community where there is no crime. There is no writing on the wall. There's no little gangbangers running all around. I'm talking about incorruptible, undefiled, and fading not away. I'm talking about heaven, and I'm saying that everyone that is planted in Christ is going to grow up in Christ, and one day we're going to take a journey to be with the Lord Jesus Christ in our own resurrection as well. So we have this expectation of growth, and that growth is in that we are planted and we will be resurrected. Notice, secondly, there's a second expectation, and that is victory. Verse 6, please. Knowing this, that our old man is crucified with him. Now remember, the old man, that's the old fleshly ways. That's the pull. The old man is crucified, that is to say, defeated by the Lord Jesus Christ, that the body of sin might be destroyed, and henceforth we should not serve sin. So we are freed from the sin nature. The old man describes the nature of the unsaved, is destroyed at the cross. The cross destroys the body of sin. May we say it this way, in the power of the cross, the body of sin is rendered inoperable. And we must recognize today the victory that we have. Colossians 3:9, lie not one to another, seeing ye have put off the old man with his deeds. We are freed from the sin nature. What a tragedy for some who are saved to continually turn back to a sin nature when God has given you the keys to freedom through the Lord Jesus Christ. I said it last week, I'll say it again. I love this illustration of the old Indian chief who had two fighting dogs. Before they would fight, he always would pick which one would win. One of the men said to him, "Chief, how do you know which one will win?" He said, "That's easy. The one that I feed the most before the fight will win." And if you feed the old nature and you're always watching out after the things of the old nature and hanging out with the old friends and doing the old things, then the old nature will win. But if you're feeding the new nature by coming to the Word of God and hearing the preaching of the Word of God and listening to the Holy Spirit, there will be victory in your life and you will be free to live for the Lord Jesus Christ. Look at what it says in verse number 7, Romans 6:7. For he that is dead is freed from sin. May I say that living that old life is not normal Christian living? God does not intend for us to get saved and then go back to the old life. Oh, listen, you don't need to be a slave to sin anymore. When Jesus died on the cross, he conquered over, he gave us victory over sin and over hell. And so what can we expect in the Christian life? We can expect growth and we can expect victory. And thirdly, what a wonderful promise. We can expect eternity as well. Look at verse 8. Now, if we be dead with Christ, we believe that we shall also live with him. I'm thankful today that Jesus Christ is with those who have accepted him as Savior. In this earth, no doubt he is with us. What can separate us from the love of God? Oh, listen, nothing can separate us from the love of God. Not only for this life, but for all of eternity. Notice what the Bible says in 1 Thessalonians 4:17. Then we which are alive and remain shall be caught up together with them in the clouds to meet the Lord in the air. And so shall we ever be with the Lord. God says, for those of you that have been planted in me, for those of you that are my children, I want you to know that one day there's going to be a catching away time. There's going to be a time when those that are in Christ will meet me in the air. And he says, we're to comfort one another with these words. We will ever be with the Lord. You know, sometimes we think that we're in the land of the living, on our way to the land of the dying. But in reality, we're in the land of the dying, on our way to the land of the living. And we need to be mindful of this fact. Our life has just begun in Christ. Because of the resurrection, we not only can have growth in this life, not only will we have victory in this life, but we will have eternal victory through our Lord Jesus Christ. And so the exchange of the new life from the old to the new. The example of the new life, the baptism, death to the old, resurrection to the new. The expectation of this new life is that we should grow into the likeness of Christ. Instantly perfect? No. But old things are passing away, and all things are becoming new. Now, we've looked at some amazing terms this morning, and you've listened very carefully. And we've learned that there is victory in what Christ has accomplished at the cross and at the empty tomb, and that we are to claim that victory as our own. But I want to give you two more words, and then we'll be done, because if you're going to apply this message to your life, there's two words that you must remember that are keys to really having the victory of the identification in Christ. The first word I want you to remember is the word receive. We must have received the Lord Jesus Christ as our Savior. Now, in our text, it says in several different ways that we are buried with Him, that we are planted with Him. Many other ways in the Scripture salvation is described. Whosoever shall call upon the name of the Lord shall be saved. That we are to be in Christ. That we are to be born again. I like this one, John 1:12. I put it in your notes. But as many as received Him, to them gave He power to become the sons of God. All right? Some of you know it. Some of you see it in your notes. Let's say that verse together. Ready to begin. But as many as received, to them gave He power. So when you receive Christ, watch this. When you are planted in Christ and you begin growing in Christ, does it not make sense that you're going to reflect Christ if you're planted with Him and growing in Him? Does it not make sense that you're going to be showing forth the fruit of Christ? It says, as many as receive Him shall be the sons of God. As many as receive Him, to them gave He power to become the sons of God. I have two sons. They have the likeness of their father. Thankfully, they have much more of their mother, but that's another story. My two sons grew up in the likeness of their father. Perhaps some strengths, perhaps some weaknesses, perhaps some opinions, some convictions. But the fact of the matter is that they're in the likeness of their father. But first, they were born into the family. God says that if you're going to understand your identity, your worth is based upon your birth. And if you have been born into the family of God, you do not identify with the failures of this world. You identify with your heritage in Jesus Christ. So you must first receive Christ as Savior. As many as received Him, to them gave He power to become the sons of God. Have you received Him? Are you a son or daughter of God? Do you know that you are on your way to heaven, as I said a moment ago, that incorruptible place that never is defiled? Are you heaven bound this morning? If this message will make sense, if you'll understand what it means to be buried in Christ, planted with Christ, then you must first receive Christ as your Savior. Now, most of you would say, I have done that. Then here's the key for you. You must reckon your position in Christ daily. Folks, let's be honest. It's one thing to say, I'm buried in Christ, I'm resurrected in Christ. That's lofty talk. Those are wonderful words, unless we believe them every single day. So here's a verse. Don't miss it, and we're done. Look at verse 11. Likewise, reckon ye also yourselves to be dead indeed unto sin, but alive unto God through Jesus Christ our Lord. Now, reckon is an accounting term. It is a term that means take this into account. It is an acknowledgement. It is belief. So to reckon is to do this. In the morning time and in my personal devotions, I have several things that I pray about and meditate on. But I want to challenge you this morning that you would have an accounting each day and that you would begin your day reckoning yourself to be dead to sin and alive to Christ and saying, God, I believe what you say in the Bible, that I have been buried in the likeness of your death, and I am raised in the likeness of your resurrection. So I reckon myself, I believe now what you say in the Bible, that I have victory over the old man, and Jesus, help me to live in the victory of the resurrection today. Not only is this a wonderful Bible passage, but God, I want to reckon it so in my life today. I want to personalize it today. Dead to sin, alive to Jesus Christ. And if you have received Christ as Savior, and if you will have a reckoning so that daily you're putting off the old and putting on the new, so that daily you're saying, I am crucified with Christ. I have been planted in Christ. The old things are passed away. Lord, I want to live in your resurrection power. If you'll reckon that daily, there will be a metamorphosis. There will be a change in the identity of your life to the point children will say, what's happened? Dad's different. Co-workers will say, that guy doesn't say things he used to say. Because you have begun to reckon and to believe and to account for what God has done for you at the cross, and you're making it real in your life. Not just doctrinal in the Bible, but real every day in your life. And may I say, at the heart of worship is a yielded heart. The kind that says, Lord, I yield to you today, and I reckon your word to be true. That I am dead to the old and alive to the new. And so live through me today for your honor and for your glory.

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0: Sir Friedrich William Herschel was born in Hanover, Germany in 1738. His father was a musician who encouraged the young Herschel in the art of music as well as mathematics. Even so, Sir William Herschel is better known in the field of astronomy. His love for mathematics fueled his study of optics, allowing him to see for the first time in history details of planets like Jupiter and Saturn. At around 36 years old, he acquired a small telescope, but was not long contented with knowing what former observers had seen, and began design on an extremely large telescope of around 20 feet long. This would start him on a journey of discovery that would change the way we see our solar system forever. An amazing universe designed by an awesome creator, the God of the Bible. I'm David Reeves. Truly, the heavens declare the glory of God.
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2: 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This is Matt Staver with Freedom's Call. The Los Angeles Unified School District requires teachers to participate in an online LGBTQ training that includes lectures on gender ideology. 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Failing to say yes could jeopardize their job. So Liberty Counsel sent a demand letter to the school officials on behalf of Christian educators. The letter informed them a mandatory certification that requires affirmation of views contrary to the religious beliefs raises serious concerns under Title VII. Federal law is clear that teachers cannot be required to affirm a student's perceived gender identity or use inconsistent pronouns against their personal religious convictions. Thankfully, the school district has now dropped the requirement, and these public school teachers are free to teach without this nonsense. Stay informed at Liberty Counsel's website, lc.org.
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5: 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He represents us there. In fact, we're in him. And my friend, if you're not in him, you're not up there. Because you and I could never get there on our own.
4: That's Dr. J. Vernon McGee, teacher on Through the Bible. 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

0: on a mission to strengthen the global church with God's word. The Apostle Peter warns of scoffers who will deny the coming judgment by fire, saying everything continues as it always has. Peter replies by saying that while it seems like a long time has passed to us, God doesn't see time the way we do. Peter writes that just as surely as there was a global judgment at the time of Noah, so another judgment is coming. But Jesus is delaying his judgment because he doesn't want any to perish. The rock layers and fossils point to the historicity of the flood. And just as there was a flood in Noah's day, so there is a judgment coming, but we can be saved through faith in Jesus.
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3: American Family News, I'm Robert Thornton. President Donald Trump visited Georgia today to tout his Trump accounts. He told the crowd communism is bad.
4: And you know, they want to give everyone everything away. You want free rent, you want free house, you want to, what they don't say is that a year from now, there'll be absolute squalor, turmoil, and death. And that's the way it's happened all the way. It goes back thousands of years by different names, but that's the way it happens all the time. It's squalor, it's poverty. It's death, it's destruction. And that's why we declare again today that the United States of America will never be a communist country.
3: The House adopted a $95 billion budget proposal, an effort to fund the Iran war and other White House priorities. Speaker Mike Johnson worked today to push it over objections from Democrats and some GOP holdouts as priority before midterm elections. All Democrats were opposed. A House Judiciary Subcommittee held a hearing on what some call false narratives about a New Jersey ICE detention facility. Here's Fox's Grinnell Scott.
5: The hearing on Delaney Hall looked into claims of poor conditions and mistreatment of detainees that Democrats and some who've been housed there say exist. Subcommittee Chair Jeff Van Drew said that's divisive rhetoric.
6: It fuels hostility towards law enforcement officers. It creates crime. It creates problem. It separates the country.
5: Ranking Democrat Jasmine Crockett accused GOP leaders of not putting those running the facilities under oath to testify.
7: No one from ICE, no one from CBP, no one from the DOJ, and no one from the White House.
5: Elected Democrats were detained at Delaney Hall last year while trying to conduct an oversight inspection. Grinnell Scott, Fox News.
3: A radio host and conservative commentator questions the qualifications of Darlene Graham to be a U.S. senator. More from AFN's Chad Groening.
8: In the wake of the death of Lindsey Graham, his sister was named to fill the remainder of his term, which ends in January. Meanwhile, a special Republican primary will be held on August 11th to pick a new nominee to run in November. And now, during an interview with Sean Hannity, Darlene Graham says she wants to run in that primary.
9: I'll continue to say I've been praying a lot, talking to my family. I feel like I can do it.
8: Jenna Ellis hosts Jenna Ellis in the Morning on American Family Radio.
10: This is an establishment selection and an attempt to simply install their preferred candidate on the people of South Carolina. And instead of allowing for an open seat and an open primary for the people of South Carolina to actually determine this, she is essentially being forced on them. Now, yes, a primary actually will happen, but look at all of the power behind pushing Darlene Graham. This is the definition of the swamp, right?
8: Matthew Williams is a writer and commentator who appeared on Ellis's show.
11: What we're witnessing is a blank slate candidate who knows what her job is, which is to say yes to the establishment. It is to say yes to the donor class. And it is to be someone who understands where the political headwinds are going. And in Darlene's case, that's going to be the money from establishment conservatives, establishment Republicans, and most likely doing what she can to cash in on the death of her late brother in order to advance an agenda that does not serve the state, the Carolinians there, nor for the rest of the country.
8: I'm Chad Groening.
3: Authorities said torrential rain caused flash floods in West Virginia that inundated homes and businesses, washed out bridges, and led to numerous water rescues. Governor Patrick Morrisey sent 100 National Guard members to the hardest hit areas in the northern part of the state and declared a state of emergency for all 55 counties last night. He told reporters that in several parts of the state, water levels must drop significantly before full-scale recovery operations can begin.
12: Right now, we're in the phase of search and rescue. We remain in a position where we're looking to identify any individual who we might be able to save.
3: In other weather news, the National Hurricane Center says a faster westward motion is expected for Tropical Storm Bertha during the next day or so. Bertha is forecast to maintain tropical storm intensity up until it reaches the upper Texas coast tomorrow. See more at AFN.net.

Revelation 21:4. And God shall wipe away all tears from their eyes, and there shall be no more death, neither sorrow nor crying, neither shall there be any more pain, for the former things are passed away. This is Light for Your Path on Lighthouse Christian Radio.

0: The Supreme Court's view of due process, that's a legal term for parents in America, is being reviewed.
1: Here's a story worth hearing from attorney David Gibbs Jr. of the Christian Law Association.
0: In the state of California, Elizabeth Mirabelletti had a child in the public school system, a policy where state forbade school officials from notifying Elizabeth about her daughter's effort to engage in gender transitioning. To provide immediate relief while the case made its way through the court system, the Supreme Court said, and I quote, "The doctrine of substantive due process has long embraced a parent's right to raise her child, which includes the right to participate in significant decisions about her child's mental health." That's important. Parents have the right by law to be involved in the important decisions in their child's life. When you face situations where school officials attempt to take away your parental rights, please contact us or a lawyer familiar with these issues at the Christian Law Association. Parents' rights must be protected in America. It's the law of the Supreme Court.
1: 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Christianlaw.org.

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1: I'm Ruth Kramer with Mission Network News. First up, Christian ministry closures raise alarm in Russia. Then later, believers share hope as rebel advances trigger fear of another massacre in Sudan. We'll tell you what's happening and how to be praying in the moments ahead. But first, earlier this month, the Russian Federation added Child Evangelism Fellowship to its list of undesirable organizations. It gave no explanations for the decision, which essentially shuts down all organizational operations. Eric Foley with the Voice of the Martyrs Korea says,
2: it also means that even individual churches or Christians, bookstores, libraries can't even carry a single copy of their materials. If they do, they'll be subject to criminal penalties.
1: Russia added Mission Eurasia to the undesirable list in May. Within 24 hours, police had conducted raids on four evangelical educational institutions and a bookstore in St. Petersburg, confiscating Mission Eurasia printed materials.
2: We're really calling upon Christians around the world to pray for Child Evangelism Fellowship, because if Russian authorities take similar action, what we could be looking at would be very significant, very serious for many ordinary churches in Russia.
1: Pray also for justice for Korean missionary Park Tae-yeon, who was arrested in Russia in January on trumped-up immigration charges. Local officials allege her work was associated with Child Evangelism Fellowship. Her trial is set to begin July 28th.
2: It's almost as if all of this happens under a shroud, a legal shroud that we can't penetrate. But we know that the Lord is able to expose all of these things and bring the truth to light.
1: Next, rebel militias stand poised in Sudan, ready and waiting to take El Obeid. Under army control, El Obeid is one of Sudan's most important transportation hubs. Many analysts fear that El Obeid could soon become the next El Fasher. John, a gospel worker focused on Sudan, says,
3: this is a very serious, serious situation. The UN, the EU, the United States, the ICC, they all see this looming genocide and are calling on these two sides to not do that.
1: Last year, horrific damage in El Fasher by the Rapid Support Forces kept Sudan in the headlines for weeks.
3: The genocide and the massacre was greater than we could ever imagine. 150,000 people ultimately were killed.
1: Many Sudanese died in ways too graphic to describe on the air.
3: You have to take El Fasher as an example of how the RSF behaves and what they're really after.
1: But there's still hope.
3: We are seeing that in the desperation of this suffering. The simple gospel of Jesus Christ has the power it has always had, and people can stand in the middle of incredible suffering and loss.
1: And finally, India's Foreign Contribution Regulation Act is affecting people in desperate need. Ruth Vick, a partner of Heart Bible, part of One Way Ministry, says,
4: every ministry or NGO receiving funds from outside India must comply with its requirement.
1: Much of it follows a Hindu framework. Since the rules tightened, more than half of Indian charities have lost foreign funding. Some can no longer provide medicine, humanitarian aid, education, or training. Christian organizations face even greater pressure.
4: Now the government is claiming that these organizations are just giving aid, money, chocolates, just converting them from Hinduism to Christianity.
1: Many who rely on this aid are from lower castes. They're still barred from temples and even public water sources.
4: That's when the Christian organizations came, and that's where they really make Indians understand, like, we are there for you.
1: Now, many of those vulnerable communities have become unintended victims of the new restrictions. Pray Indian churches find wisdom and strength in Christ as they continue serving their communities in need. Because
4: whenever there is persecution, that's when we need to realize that the church is also increasing.
1: Find your place in the story at missionnews.org. 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I'm Ruth Kramer.
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0: If God raised Jesus from the dead, then He's going to raise us from the dead. You see, it all hangs together. Jesus Christ, this same Jesus who came the first time, literally, and rose from the dead, is coming back the second time, literally. The same Jesus that was born of a virgin, the same Jesus that walked on the water, the same Jesus that fed the 5,000, Jesus is coming back again, and the second coming of Jesus Christ is necessary to fulfill the purpose of God, the incarnation. Without the carnation would be like height without depth and east without west. And our salvation without our glorification is no salvation at all. His resurrection is the pledge of our resurrection. Now that's the first proof that all of this happens. Jesus has already come out of that grave.
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2: Genesis 1:2. 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
1: For American Family News, I'm Robert Thornton. President Donald Trump visited Marietta, Georgia today to pitch his new Trump accounts at a Cobb County high school. He opened his remarks with a joke.
2: I am here to announce my candidacy

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And thou shalt love the Lord thy God with all thine heart, and with all thy soul, and with all thy might. 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
1: This is Gary Bauer in Washington, D.C. with your end-of-day report sponsored by American Values. The socialist insurgency and the Democrat Party hit a speed bump. A Democrat incumbent in Arizona beat back a primary challenge from an anti-Semitic Marxist. But there really isn't that much difference between a regular liberal Democrat and the socialist Democrats. They're both all in on abortion on demand, transgender ideology, and restricting religious liberty. Regular Democrats call the Supreme Court illegitimate, want to add five additional left-wing justices so they could control the court. Socialist Democrats say, why bother? Just get rid of the court. Regular Democrats say, America may be a decent country today, but we can never make up for slavery and we must apologize forever. Socialist Democrats say, there's nothing good about America and there never was. Tear it all down. They both had the same impulse to say America was never great. Both want higher taxes on successful Americans. Both want government-run health care.

0: Both smear conservatives and Christians as Nazis and fascists. Both encourage leftist violence. So what's their disagreement? One big difference is that the Democrat socialists are open about their hatred of Jews and Israel. That upsets liberal Jews in the Democrat Party. Another difference is that the Democrat socialists are open about tearing down America and replacing it with communism. The regular Democrats want to dismantle America brick by brick, remaking it slowly so nobody notices before it's too late. So this is a family squabble, but we know how nasty family squabbles can be, don't we? The bottom line is that neither of them can tolerate us, America, or our founding principles. This is Gary Bauer signing off from Washington, D.C. 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
1: Psalm 27, verse 14. Wait on the Lord, be of good courage, and he shall strengthen thine heart. Wait, I say, on the Lord. This is Light for Your Path on Lighthouse Christian Radio.

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1: Israel's existence has never been guaranteed by geography, size, or numbers. Israel survives because its people understand that laying down their weapons would not bring safety, but annihilation. Hamas calls for Israel's destruction. Hezbollah is armed for war on Israel's borders. Iran's leaders have vowed to erase the Jewish state. Self-defense is not aggression. It is survival. The tragedy is peace could come tomorrow if those committed to Israel's destruction chose coexistence over violence. But if Israel alone surrendered its defenses, there would be no Israel left to make peace with. I'm Earl Cox. I support Israel because God supports Israel. 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

But Christ being come and high priest of good things to come, by a greater and more perfect tabernacle, not made with hands, that is to say, not of this building, neither by the blood of goats and calves, but by his own blood he entered in once into the holy place, having obtained eternal redemption for us. For if the blood of bulls and of goats, and the ashes of an heifer sprinkling the unclean, sanctifieth to the purifying of the flesh, how much more shall the blood of Christ, who through the eternal Spirit offered himself without spot to God, purge your conscience from dead works to serve the living God? And for this cause he is the mediator of the New Testament, that by means of death, for the redemption of the transgressions that were under the first testament, they which are called might receive the promise of eternal inheritance. For where a will is, there must also of necessity be the death of the one who made the will. For a will is of force after men are dead, otherwise it is of no strength at all while the maker of the will liveth. Whereupon, neither the first will was dedicated without blood. For when Moses had spoken every precept to all the people according to the law, he took the blood of calves and of goats, with water, and scarlet wool, and hyssop, and sprinkled both the book and all the people, saying, "This is the blood of the testament which God hath enjoined unto you." Moreover, he sprinkled with blood both the tabernacle and all the vessels of the ministry. And almost all things are by the law purged with blood, and without shedding of blood is no remission. It was therefore necessary that the patterns of things in the heavens should be purified with these, but the heavenly things themselves with better sacrifices than these. For Christ is not entered into the holy places made with hands, which are the figures of the true, but into heaven itself, now to appear in the presence of God for us. Nor yet that he should offer himself often, as the high priest entereth into the holy place every year with blood of others. For then must he often have suffered since the foundation of the world. But now, once in the end of the world, hath he appeared to put away sin by the sacrifice of himself. And as it is appointed unto men once to die, but after this the judgment, so Christ was once offered to bear the sins of many, and unto them that look for him shall he appear the second time without sin unto salvation.

0: around, not just for days on end, but for months. And while lounging the months away, you get leaner and more muscular. The bear's lifestyle sounds like a couch potato's dream. Such a lifestyle would cause our bones to become weaker and smaller and make the calcium level of our blood high enough to kill us. Apart from losing bone, we would also lose muscle and gain fat lying around all day. We all know what happens to couch potatoes. But bears, they are different, and scientists have been puzzled to learn that bears don't suffer bone loss and don't lose muscle during their winter rests. Well, they don't really sleep at all, but they do rest a lot. Moreover, they don't eat, drink, or use the bathroom all winter, a routine that would kill most creatures in less than a week. Researchers believe that they have found the chemical in a bear's blood that prevents bone loss during long inactivity. The chemical is under study for possible use in treating human osteoporosis. Bears avoid bathroom visits by chemically changing their own wastes back into proteins. The fact that scientists study how things in the creation work to improve how we do things is a tribute to the workmanship of the Creator, even if scientists refuse to admit his existence and activity.
1: 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And be sure to join us next time for another Creation Moment.
2: 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In Ethiopia, Kala was a dedicated communist who reported Christians to authorities. When a fellow student became a believer, Kala had him jailed for 3 months. But everything changed when Kala heard the gospel. After placing his faith in Christ, his former communist friends turned against him. They created a case to have him arrested, accusing him of betraying the government. Kala was imprisoned for 3 years. Yet during that time, God provided a strong Christian mentor who helped him grow in his faith. After his release, Kala felt the Lord calling him to full-time ministry. Pray today for believers like Kala in Ethiopia.
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0: Back to Genesis with Dr. John Morris, geologist with the Institute for Creation Research. Dr. Morris, did the fossils take millions and millions of years to form?
1: Chris, we're all taught this, but in some ways this doesn't seem to make sense. We find millions and billions of well-preserved fossils, such as fish, showing scales and tiny bones. Yet when a fish dies, it floats to the surface or it sinks to the bottom where it's eaten by scavengers or quickly decays. In order for it to be preserved, it's got to be buried rapidly away from destructive processes. It seems obvious that fossils must be buried quickly by water action, and what can do that? I propose the Great Flood of Noah's day. The fossils, by and large, are animals that died in the flood, laid down in sediments deposited by the flood. Yes, indeed, Chris, the flood is the key. It's the flood mentioned back in Genesis.
0: To find out more about creation science, visit us on the web at www.icr.org. That's www.icr.org.

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1: Just weeks before the big wedding, I broke my engagement to Linda. I'd like to tell you why. My parents immigrated from Lithuania in the 50s, but Dad died 2 weeks after my birth. At 14, I was introduced to pornography, which ruled my life, but certainly didn't fill the emptiness inside. Neither did pot nor flying, though I loved aviation. After college, I became an air traffic controller. My supervisor always read the Bible during lunch, which intrigued me. He explained the gospel, but I wasn't ready to give up my sins. Linda and I met and became engaged in 1981, the year our union called an illegal strike and President Reagan fired all of us. I found another job and embraced materialism, but I was drinking too much and making moral compromises like living with Linda. My new boss read the Bible too, and I wanted what he had. One night I began reading the Bible myself. Finally, I realized that Jesus Christ is Lord. After I prayed to receive him as Savior, Linda talked to the pastor and recommitted her life to Christ. But I still canceled the engagement and we separated. More than anything, I wanted to be sure of God's will for my life. Separated, we both learned to lean on Jesus instead of on each other. Less than a year later, God brought us back together, and we were married in 1986. He blessed us with 2 children. I'm Victor Barbarskas, and today God is using my aviation training to enable us to serve him as staff missionaries in Indonesia. No more compromise for us. If the Son, therefore, shall make you free, you shall be free indeed.
0: If you would like to be free from the weight of sin by receiving Jesus Christ as Lord and Savior, or maybe you have questions about it, call 1-888-NEED-HIM right now. Free Indeed is a production of Pacific Garden Mission, 1458 South Canal Street, Chicago, Illinois, 60607. 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

0: All true believers in Christ are waiting for Jesus Christ to come again. You cannot call yourself a Bible Christian if you do not believe in this one hope, the second coming of our Lord and Savior Jesus Christ. Now we have people who have different views of the second coming of Jesus. They have technical terms, amillennial, premillennial, postmillennial. Some say, I don't understand those terms. Well, let me tell you this, folks. You don't have to know the meaning of every detail to be expecting the Lord Jesus to come again. And the longer I've been on the trail, the more I have gotten humble about this matter of prophecy. And I've moved from the program committee to the welcome committee. And I want to say, even so, come, Lord Jesus. There is one hope, and it is the second coming of our Lord. And I believe that we're getting very close.
1: 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Waiting for you now at profoundtruth.org.

0: Good without God? This is Ken Ham, heading up the ministry that's built a full-size Noah's Ark. For decades, Christianity has been declining in Europe. A few years ago, some researchers asked if morality was declining with the church, and their answer was, no, not really. But how did they find morality? You see, abortion and homosexuality were just labelled as traditionally offensive, while lying and stealing were labelled as immoral. The researchers found many Europeans accept abortion and homosexuality, but still think lying and stealing are wrong. So yes, morality has declined as more people have rejected God's word as the basis for right and wrong. It just depends on if you're using God's definitions.
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0: senior citizen center discriminated against Christians. Stay tuned.
1: Today's legal case is from the files of the Christian Law Association. Here's attorney David Gibbs, Jr.
0: Eloise lived in a lovely senior center in the state of Texas. She enjoyed the company of several other Christians, and they met together for Bible studies and other Christian activities. When she approached the staff at the senior center about placing their Bible study on the calendar for it, she was told it could not be done. Eloise contacted us at the Christian Law Association. Our attorneys explained that if some groups could advertise on their calendar, then all of the groups must be allowed, including her Bible study. Armed with this information, she was able to receive fair treatment. We defend at the Christian Law Association the Christian's liberty in all cases, large and small. Eloise had every right to be treated fairly. Her faith could not be discriminated against, and it was a blessing for them to have their Bible study and Christian activities on the calendar of this lovely senior center.
1: Our free newsletter addresses lots of issues like the ones we've been discussing today. It's an invaluable tool. Why not sign up for it now at christianlaw.org? christianlaw.org.

0: to make a difference in that, so we will. Because in the end, what the president most cares about is not the stuff people are... Well, here's what he most cares about, that people stop dying. He thinks it's a senseless war, and if we can play a role in bringing it to an end, we're going to use the power and influence of the United States to do so.
1: In the Middle East, the U.S. launching a 12th night of crushing strikes on Iran after President Trump's latest threat, vowing to destroy a bridge or power plant if Tehran strikes any ship in the Strait of Hormuz. President Trump spoke from Georgia yesterday about the conflict and the possibility of negotiations.
2: They're getting hit so hard, and they want to make a deal. But I say they're not ready to make a deal. Because every time they make a deal, they want to change it and everything. They're not ready. They'll be ready very soon. And this is despite this. It's going on.
1: Meanwhile, Yemen's Iran-backed Houthi rebels say they have attacked two Saudi oil tankers in the Red Sea. Hudson Institute senior fellow Rebecca Heinrichs says it's time for the Saudis to step up.
3: So they should. I mean, this is their backyard. This is their part and large responsibility. They have incredible capabilities to be able to do this. But the Saudis have still tried to stay out of this war for the most part. And when the Iranians began to fire against Gulf states again, the Saudis got cold feet and said, listen, the United States, if you're not going to go more aggressively against Iran, we don't want you to take more muscular actions because the Iranians are going to retaliate against us. We're back at it. But again, the Saudis have not been entirely good allies and partners with the United States on this. And so the Saudis really need to get some courage here.
1: Tropical Storm Bertha making landfall in Louisiana yesterday, bringing heavy rain and wind. The storm forced officials to close beaches from Florida to Mississippi. Adam Klotz tells us what to expect today.
4: Really, it's not much of a center of circulation there. So you're looking at that big bulge of rain, mostly out over the Gulf. The heaviest rain has been offshore, but the winds are still there. The waves are still there. You've got the tropical storm warning currently across Louisiana Gulf Coast, over towards the Texas Gulf Coast. That includes Galveston. Where will it move next? But you're looking probably at a landfall sometime this evening into early tomorrow morning.
1: A former Southern Baptist Seminary president says mainline denominations have lost their way and are lost causes. Steve Jordahl reports.
5: The Presbyterian Church, USA, can trace its roots all the way back to the Reformation and John Calvin himself. No doubt Calvin would be turning in his grave if he heard this PCUSA pastor opine that Jesus is not necessarily the only way to reconcile with God.
6: So when we insist that Christ is the only way and that everyone else has to get in line, we're not a frightened minority huddled in an upper room trying to survive the Roman Empire. We are the empire.
5: Over the last 50 years, the PCUSA has experienced one of the steepest membership declines among all Protestant denominations. Dr. Richard Land of Southern Evangelical Seminary says they, the Methodists, Episcopalians, Lutherans, and all the other so-called mainlines, years ago started questioning the authority of Scripture.
7: Once the power structure in their denominations was captured by liberals, they guarded it zealously, and they would not brook any interference.
5: The one exception to the trend is the Southern Baptist Church, which has stayed true to the gospel and, for the most part, seen historic growth. Land says that's due to the way SBC churches are governed.
7: Each individual church owns its own property, calls its own pastors, ordains its own pastors, decides how much money it's going to give each year to the denomination's seminaries and mission efforts.
5: The SBC did fight a battle over liberalism known as the conservative resurgence in the 1980s. Land says the conservatives won.
7: It also helped that 9 out of 10 Southern Baptists believed in the inerrancy of Scripture.
5: I'm Steve Jordahl.
1: World shares are mixed while the intensifying war with Iran has pushed Brent crude to over $98 a barrel. For American Family News, I'm Rusty Pugh.

0: How we pray should shape how we live. That's one of the powerful truths that we're going to discover this time on Through the Bible with Dr. J. Vernon McGee. I'm Steve Schwetz, welcoming you aboard the Bible bus. As you find your place in Matthew chapter 9, let's welcome Through the Bible's president, Greg Harris, and also my friend, to the program. Greg.
1: Yes, what's Steve. Happening? Yes. What's happening? Well, a lot. And we're gonna zoom in on one little dot on the global map in a place called Foya, Liberia. And you actually are part of the origin story of how Through the Bible got involved in this ministry.

Proverbs 12:1. Whoso loveth instruction loveth knowledge, but he that hateth reproof is brutish. Notice that the words reproof and correction are contrasted. As a leader, my goodwill toward my follower may not be perceived. In my mind, what I meant is a calm, rational, helpful, needed correction. Maybe received as a harsh, hurtful, silly rebuke or reproof. Proverbs 12:18 says this, "There is it speaketh like the piercings of a sword, but the tongue of the wise is health." Proverbs 16:21 says, "The sweetness of the lips increaseth learning." So we not only have to pay attention to what we say, but how we say it. Something to think about on Lighthouse Christian Radio.

Have you ever felt like just giving up? Hi, I'm Chuck Bentley with the Crown Money Minute. 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
2: Not only did the Lord Jesus win the battle against our arch enemy, the devil, but he gave us an example that we should walk in his steps. And as Jesus fought that battle so long ago, there is a continuing battle. In a sense, it's already won, and yet in a sense, it needs to be fought day by day. We don't fight for victory, we fight from victory, but we fight anyway. The victory has been won at Calvary, and that's the reason that we can win it day by day, practically right now.
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1: Well, hello, good neighbor, and thank you for listening to the broadcast today. I wanna begin. Yesterday, I said happy birthday to Logan Treiber. He was 12 yesterday. Wonderful boy. Today is another grandson, Riley Fanera. It's our daughter's son, Tabitha's son. He's 20 years of age. Riley is in Bible college, a sophomore. He is godly. He's spiritual. He's kind. He's thoughtful. He is everything a papa, a grandfather would want. And Riley, I love you. Nana loves you so very much. Happy birthday to you. And I hope we get to spend some time together today. I love you so much. It's a grand and glorious feeling. There's a good song. We'll play it right now.

Golden State Baptist College. Hey, young people, get enrolled today. Get in college. Come to a college. Say, well, I don't feel God called me. Well, maybe he hasn't. Maybe you'll get here and you'll feel like he has called you. But if you're going to be a good wife, a good husband, a good Sunday school teacher, a good Christian, come to college. Let God grow you up and learn some things about the things of God. Call us today, 408-988-8881. Here's a song, When Jesus Passed By. I believe you're going to really enjoy the song. So we play it for you right now.

0: That's Brother Nichols' family. They have four married kids. They're all serving God. Two of the boys are pastors, and the girls are pastors' wives. They're great, great kids. Great kids. Well, Genesis 34, Dinah, the daughter of Leah, she bare Jacob and went to see the daughters of the land. And when Shechem, the son of Hamor, the Hivite, prince of the country, saw her, he took her and lay with her and defiled her. And Shechem spake unto his father Hamor, saying, "Give me this damsel for my wife." And when Jacob heard that he had defiled Dinah, his daughter, now his sons were with him. Her brothers are going to get angry, but they're going to play this thing. They're going to be very coy about it. And so they, the dad says, "Okay, how much dowry you need? How much gift? And I will give you as you've said unto me. Give me your damsel for my wife." And the sons of Jacob answered Shechem, his father, deceitfully, and said, because he had defiled Dinah, their sister, they said, we cannot do this thing. And he pressed him and said, okay, here's what we're going to do. We're going to circumcise you men, and then we're going to give you our daughter. And the saying pleased Tamar. And Hamor hearkened, and every man in the gate, every man was circumcised, and they came to pass on the third day. You know, surgeries are amazing. I talked to Raymond in our church. He broke his leg in four places, the tibia and fibia, both in two places each. And he told me that night, he goes, "Hey, I feel great, Pastor. I feel really great. They gave me a nerve block, and I don't have any pain or anything. I'm just doing great." I said to myself, "Well, let's wait a day." Well, the next day he goes, "You know, I'm still doing great." He goes, "I'm starting to feel a little tingling, but I'm doing great." The third day, oh, he said, "I didn't sleep a week last night." Raymond, you're listening right now. You know, you tell me. He goes, "I am such pain, Pastor." Well, you don't have four breaks like that without pain. And on the third day, they were so sore. And they came and they slew all the males. And they slew Hamor and Shechem and his son with the edge of the sword. They took Dinah out of Shechem's house. You know, it's an awful thing what Shechem did to their sister. And I'm not saying that he should not have been in prison for life. I think according to the Bible, he should have been killed for what he did. But that's a whole nother subject. But you know, if we're not careful, we take things and matters into our own hands. And that's the story here. I don't know how God would have dealt with this. I don't know what God would have done. And again, I'm not suggesting we don't call the police. I've called the police on every single situation in life in 50 years. I said to our mayor one time, she was a lawyer, a family lawyer. I said, "You must think I recommend people to you all the time that I'm just dealing with a wicked church." She goes, "You are." She said, "You are, because that's what we're dealing with today. We're dealing with wicked people." She's passed away since then, but I'll never forget her saying that. And that's what it was. And they decided how they're going to handle this situation for God. And they took all their wealth and all their wives and all their little ones captive. And they said, "Should he deal with our sister as a harlot? You dealt wrong with our sister." And yes, they did. And yes, there should have been punishment. And yes, he should have gone life in prison, or they should have, he should have been slain. The court should have passed it down judgment. But they took matters in their own hands, and it just goes from bad to worse. I want you to know today, whatever your problem is, be careful how you handle it. Jacob and Esau handled it wrong, and after 20, 25 years, they finally said, I have enough, I don't need it. They both had enough, but they missed out for 20 or 25 years what they could have had they just trusted God and believed God. And Jacob did not need to be a schemer and a con artist. But God says, "Your name is now changed. You're Israel." Well, I thank the Lord for all of you. I pray that you have a good day today, a wonderful day. Let God handle your battles. Father, the battle's the Lord's, the word says. Exodus 14:14 tells us exactly how we must trust you in the battles of life. I pray those that are going through difficult days today, that you give great grace, great mercy. And I pray that they'd see victory in the Lord Jesus Christ. Thank you for your goodness to us. In Jesus' name, amen.
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1: This new life we're talking about is in Jesus Christ. 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But that's not going to give you new life. 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Only Jesus can give you eternal life.
0: 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And now, here's Pastor Paul Chappell with part one of a message called The Source of New Life.
1: Well, we live in a day when many so-called elites question anything the Bible says about life. For example, you go to the book of Genesis and you begin reading and discussing creation. In the beginning, God created. And many just make fun of the concept, and I want you to know, I believe it takes more faith to believe Darwin's theory of evolution than in the beginning God created. But many question and even belittle our biblical Christian faith. Some are very critical of the biblical teaching about the origin of life in a mother's womb. And the Bible teaches that God recognizes and gives the very life that's in a mother's womb. And we do believe in protecting a female's health, including those female preborn children in their mother's womb. And when we talk about the sanctity of life, there are those that feel like it's just a political issue, but in fact, it's a very biblical issue that God is the giver of life and that we should be very interested in what God creates and very thankful for the creation that God gives. And so this morning, we see that we live in a world where life is less meaningful with many people with each and every passing year. And some scientists can't even really properly define life themselves. A scientist by the name of Christopher Voigt recently at the University of California, San Francisco said, "We don't have a very good definition of life. It's a very abstract thing, what we call life. And at what point we may something doesn't have necessary components versus it does. It just becomes way too murky," the scientist said. And by the way, we're going to see in the Bible this morning that God's definition of life is not very murky at all. And that we can truly understand the origin of life. It kind of reminds me of a little boy in school, and he was talking to his friend, and he said, "You know, it would make no difference to me at all if my grandmother had been a monkey." And he's just talking to his friend about evolution versus creation, and he said, "It wouldn't bother me at all if my grandmother had been a monkey." And his friend said, "Well, it might have bothered your grandfather." So folks, when it comes to the origin of life, we are really on holy ground this morning in John chapter 1 to really understand that concerning this complex issue, God has given a definition for us, a very definitive understanding from Scripture. And we're going to learn this morning that Jesus Christ is the source of all life, both the natural life and the spiritual life. And when you talk about new life, you can trace it right back to our Creator God, the Lord Jesus Christ. So let's jump into this morning, and let's learn about new life and the life that Jesus Christ brings. I want you to see concerning Jesus Christ, first of all, that He was revealed in eternity. Jesus was revealed in eternity. Now, John 1 explains what we mean by this. Notice verse 1, "In the beginning was the Word." Now, we're just going to take a few minutes and break down this very important verse that is often misinterpreted by cults today. So notice, "In the beginning was the Word." So if you're taking notes, I want you to jot down the eternality of the Word. And I want you to notice, in the beginning was the Word. Jesus existed before time. When the Bible speaks of the beginning, it is a reference to when time began, which would be the very moment that God began his creation. The same expression is used in Genesis 1:1. In the beginning, God created the heavens and the earth. So time did not begin until God initiated his command to create. Time could not exist until there were sequential events that took place, and eternity past had no sequence. So Jesus Christ steps out of eternity and begins time and begins creation because he is eternal God. Now, he existed before time. In the beginning was the Word. Let's take a look at this. He existed in eternity past. Notice it says, in the beginning was the Word. Now, if you're taking notes, maybe circle the word was. I want you to think about that. In the beginning was the Word. So in this verse, the state of continual existing prior to the beginning is asserted. In the beginning was. In other words, Jesus was already there. Now, that's very important when someone comes to your doorstep with a briefcase full of religious comic books trying to tell you that Jesus did not begin his existence until Bethlehem. It's very important that we understand that Jesus Christ, the living Word, was before creation, and that in the beginning he already was. So in the beginning was the Word. I love the phrase in your notes, the quote, the Logos or Word did not then begin to be, but at that point at which all else began to be, he already was. In the beginning, place it where you may, the Word already existed. In other words, the Logos is before time, eternal. So we see the eternality of the Word. In the beginning was the Word. And we're speaking here of the Word, the Greek word Logos, the Lord Jesus Christ, or the living Word, the life giver. So we see that there is the eternality of the Word, or of the Lord Jesus Christ. Secondly, I want you to notice the essence of the Word. The essence of the Word. Now, when we read about the Lord Jesus, we read this: in the beginning was the Word. And notice the next phrase: and the Word was with God. All right? The Word was with God. So we learn here that the Word is a person. The Word was with God. Jesus Christ, then, is not a concept. He is not some abstract spiritual being out there. Jesus Christ was, as a person, with God. He is the second person of the Trinity. Colossians 2:9 explains this. It says, "For in him," speaking of Jesus Christ, "dwelleth all the fullness of the Godhead bodily." So Jesus Christ, in him dwells all the fullness of the Godhead bodily. He is God in the flesh. Notice in Hebrews chapter 1, verse 2, that God hath in these last days spoken unto us by his Son, whom he hath appointed heir of all things, by whom also he made the worlds, who, being the brightness of his glory and the express image of his person, and upholding all things by the word of his power, when he had by himself purged our sins, sat down on the right hand of the majesty on high. So Jesus Christ is the express image of God the Father. He's the mirror image to us, the revelation of God to us. And it says, in the beginning was the Word, and the Word was with God. Now, the Greek phrase here gives us a picture of two personal beings facing one another, enjoying discourse with one another, and we have God the Father and God the Son at the beginning of time already together in fellowship. So the Word here is a person. In the beginning was the Word, and the Word was with God. So the Word is a person. But then it goes one more step, and let's look at verse 1. In the beginning was the Word, that's Jesus Christ, eternally preexistent, stepping into time, and the Word was with God. He was eternally preexistent with God. But some still question the identity of Jesus. And so notice what the Holy Spirit now places in verse 1. It says, and the Word was God. All right, let's say this together. And the Word was God. So this eternally pre-existent person who is referred to here as the Word, who is sometimes referred to as Jesus, who is sometimes referred to as the Son of God and even the Son of Man. This Jesus, the Bible declares, is God. So the Word is God. Now let's notice here the grammatical context for Christ's deity. In the previous phrase, John has said that the Word was with God. But lest anyone would suppose him to be inferior to God the Father, lest anyone would portray him as the Jehovah Witness and Mormons and others do, portray him as less than deity. So then in the event that that might happen, God the Holy Spirit has listed for us this phrase, and the Word was God. Now some of these false groups teach, essentially, that Jesus Christ was a man who became a God. This is what they teach about Jesus Christ, very clearly in their articles of faith. We believe that Jesus Christ was God who became man. Okay. We believe that Jesus Christ in eternity past was with the Father as God, and that he was then by the miraculous birth conceived of the Holy Spirit, born of a woman, and for our redemption, he became a man so that he could die on the cross and shed his blood. And if you really understand who Jesus is and then realize that he shed his blood for you on the cross, it's a game changer, my friend, to realize that God became flesh and dwelt among us and shed his blood for our sin. That's why we get excited when we preach the gospel of Jesus Christ. So we see that he was with God, but that he is also called God as the second person of the Trinity. The Bible says in Philippians 2 and 5, let this mind be in you, which was also in Christ Jesus, who being in the form of God, thought it not robbery to be equal with God. In other words, it was not wrong to assert and to state that he was the bread of life, the light of the world, the door, the way, because he in eternity past was not only with God, but he was God in eternity past. So everything that can be said about God can also be said about the Word. And so we see that Jesus, the life giver, was revealed in eternity as he stepped out of eternity into time and began creating. So he was revealed in eternity. Notice, secondly, if you're taking notes, that he then created with authority. When Jesus stepped out of eternity and now begins to create, he creates with great authority. Verse number 3, the Bible tells us, all things were made by him, and without him was not anything made that was made. So we see the decree of his creation. As the source of life, he is called the creator. Now it's interesting, in verse number 3, all things were made by him, that is, through him, because of thing. And in fact, because of him, in fact, when you study the creation, you'll find that the Father, the Son, and the Holy Spirit were all present at creation, just like they were all present when someone gets saved. We are saved because God loved the world. We are saved because Jesus died for the world. And we are saved because the Holy Spirit draws us to Jesus. All three persons of the Trinity working together for our salvation. All three persons of the Trinity working together for the creation of the world.
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John 12:24. Verily, verily, I say unto you, except a corn of wheat fall into the ground and die, it abideth alone. But if it die, it bringeth forth much fruit. This is Light for Your Path on Lighthouse Christian Radio.

0: All true believers in Christ are waiting for Jesus Christ to come again. You cannot call yourself a Bible Christian if you do not believe in this one hope, the second coming of our Lord and Savior Jesus Christ. Now, we have people who have different views of the second coming of Jesus. They have technical terms, amillennial, premillennial, postmillennial. Some say, I don't understand those terms. Well, let me tell you this, folks. You don't have to know the meaning of every detail to be expecting the Lord Jesus to come again. And the longer I've been on the trail, the more I have gotten humble about this matter of prophecy. And I've moved from the program committee to the welcome committee. And I want to say, even so, come, Lord Jesus. There is one hope, and it is the second coming of our Lord. And I believe that we're getting very close.
1: Profound Truth, simply stated. Waiting for you now at profoundtruth.org.

In Luke 15, the Lord tells the story of the prodigal son. At the end of the parable, the father of the two boys is talking to the son who stayed home, the non-prodigal or the good boy. In verse 31, the answer is this: "Son, thou art ever with me, and all that I have is thine." Notice this line that all of the father's goods now belong to this son. Remember how the prodigal son had asked for and gotten his inheritance, and then wasted it on riotous living? Here the father tells the obedient son that the prodigal will not get any more inheritance. Here's today's thought. Some sins can never be undone. The prodigal never got any more inheritance. It all belonged to the older brother. All sins can be forgiven, but some cannot be undone. I can pay back money that I stole, but I cannot undo slander that I said. I can correct a lie, but I can't regain my purity if I've lost it. Something to think about on Lighthouse Christian Radio.

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1: In our busy world, family time is frequently neglected. It is vital that we give attention to our families while we can. And it is especially important to give attention to what God says in His Word about our homes. For the next few moments, let's join Scott Pauley as we open the Scriptures and find God's message for your family.
2: You know, there are genetic disorders that are passed on from generation to generation in a family line that makes certain people more prone to certain disease, certain maladies, certain things. They're just, we have a proclivity for it because our ancestors did. Well, may I say today that all of us have a family disease? Every last one of us have a terrible disease. It's the worst. It's the worst disease. It is the cancer of the soul. It is terminal. It is fatal. It is the disease of sin. It began in our first parents, in Adam and Eve, and it's passed on from generation to generation. Romans 5 tells us that by one man's sin, many were made sinners. By one man's disobedience, sin entered into the mainstream of humanity. It's passed on, and we're all just sinners. And yet, aren't you glad that though we're all sinners, our Lord is a great Savior? You don't have to wait till you get to the New Testament to discover that. That's revealed right in the beginning of the Bible, in the book of beginnings, in the book of Genesis. We're in Genesis chapter 4 again today, talking about this fresh start that is needed in every family. You remember, Adam and Eve failed the Lord, Cain failed the Lord, Abel is killed. Seems like the family's coming apart. And then at the end of Genesis 4, we read this, "And Adam knew his wife again, and she bare a son and called his name Seth. For God," said she,

beginning, the best, in the Garden of Eden. They blew it. But here, the Bible says, then began men to call upon the name of the Lord. When was then? When was the moment they began again? The answer, when they finally came to the end of themselves, and they returned to the Lord, and they looked to God as their only hope. I've written in the margin of my Bible that Genesis 4, verse 26, is the first spiritual awakening recorded in Scripture. Notice it was in the context of the home. That's where real spiritual awakening needs to start. It needs to happen in a family. And how does it start? Well, we learned already that the fresh start for the family begins first with a fresh glimpse of the goodness of God. It always begins with God. It begins with God revealing Himself. Get your eyes off of you, off the other family members, and off of the failures, and back on the God who never changes and is always good. And then secondly, today we learn this, that a fresh start for your family not only begins with a fresh glimpse of God, but secondly, it begins with fresh faith for the future. You see, we must exercise faith in God. We must believe that God is, Hebrews 11 verse 6 says, and that He is a rewarder of them that diligently seek Him. We must believe that the God who is good actually is at work even in the middle of our messes, even in the middle of the most terrible difficulties and tragic circumstances. God has not changed. Do you see Eve's faith being exercised when she has this child? That in itself is a beautiful thing, but she chooses his name carefully. She names him Seth, and then we learn why. The name Seth means appointed. And here's what she said. She said, "For God hath appointed me another seed instead of Abel, whom Cain slew." Instead of living in her past, instead of letting the rest of her life be defined by what was taken away from her, or what didn't turn out right, or what didn't go the way she had hoped, instead of living that way, she moves from grief to failure. She moves from guilt to failure. She moves from what happened to her to what she believes by faith God is going to do. You see, from start to finish, the followers of our Lord have always been a people of faith, faith in God. Now, granted, sometimes our faith is weak, but aren't you glad it's not the strength of your faith, it's the object of your faith that's strong? But the principle is the same. If you're going to get a fresh start, if you're going to have a new beginning with the Lord, if you're going to see what God has in store for you now, if there's going to be any hope, then it must begin with real faith in God. Mark 11, 22, Jesus said to his disciples, "Have faith in God." The writer of Hebrews says, "Without faith, it's impossible to please Him." John wrote in 1 John, "This is the victory that overcometh the world, even our faith." Four times in the Bible, once in the Old Testament, three times in the New Testament, we read this expression, "The just shall live by his faith." You getting the point? All through Scripture, one of the common threads woven through the whole of God's Word is this: we must believe on the Lord. Will you believe on Him today? Let me ask you a question. Do you believe that you've blown it? Somebody says, "Oh yes, I know I've blown it." All right, then do you believe God is greater than your failure? Do you believe that where sin abounds, grace does much more abound? Do you believe that Christ is actually greater than everything that is against you? If so, then you must exercise that faith. Faith is not something you hold, it's something you use. It's like a muscle. If you don't use it, it atrophies, it gets weak. Maybe someone listening to me right now used to say, "Well, I used to really believe the Lord and trust God and saw the Lord break through, but now I'm not sure now." Well, begin where you are. Begin by confessing your unbelief. Like the disciples, "Lord, help thou mine unbelief." Increase our faith. Start right where you are, but begin to use even that little mustard seed faith you have to say, "Lord, I believe you still have a plan. I believe you're the same God you were before our failure. I believe you're the same God you were before our children took the wrong path. I believe you're the same God you were before our family started coming apart at the seams." And then out of that faith, commit yourself by the grace of God to live by faith and to pass that on to your children. I love this thought. Eve, perhaps, had some failures with Cain and Abel. I don't think you can blame all that on Adam and Eve, because children grow up, make their own decisions. And you can't control all of that. They become personally accountable to God. But perhaps she had some regret and remorse there.
But I love this. When you come to the end of Genesis chapter number 4 and she has this new child, Seth, what does she do? She's

0: committing herself to pass on God's truth through this line. Where Cain chose the wrong path, she says, I'm going to put the right things in Seth. You know, the reality is sometimes people just go the wrong direction, don't they? And we'll talk more about that, praying them back to God, loving them back to God. But I'll tell you what we can do. We can begin with those who still are with us. We can begin with the children and the grandchildren, or the perhaps even the great-grandchildren that are at hand. And we must teach our Seths, if you will, that they must believe the Lord, that they must be willing to do what God says, that they must be obedient to the truth. Now, if you know the rest of the story of Scripture, we know that the line of Seth is the line through which the seed of the woman, Messiah, was going to come. We know that this is the new line, the godly line. So let's all do something today. If you are in a godly line, would you recommit yourself today by faith to keeping it going, to carry it on, to relay what you've received? Don't let it stop with you. And if you say, I don't have that kind of godly line, then would you draw a line in the sand today yourself and say, by the grace of God, I'm going to be Seth. I'm going to begin to call on the name of the Lord. I'm going to trust God. And maybe the past has lots of blots and blemishes on it, but I believe the future is as bright as the promises of God, and I'm just going to trust the Lord starting right where I am. If you've never trusted Jesus as your personal Savior, that's where you got to begin. Believe on the Lord Jesus Christ, and thou shalt be saved. And if you are a believer, then friend, exercise that faith in God. Believe Him for your situation today. You can have a fresh start in your life and with your family if you'll get a fresh faith in God for the future.
1: For more resources for your marriage and family, visit us at etj.bible and click on the Take the Next Step link, where you'll find many Bible resources that will strengthen your marriage and equip you to raise your children in the ways of the Lord. We highly recommend Scott's book, New Testament Marriage. In it, you'll discover timeless biblical principles from the husband and wife team, Aquila and Priscilla. And these principles are very applicable to your marriage today. 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

Proverbs chapter 9, verses 4 and 16 record the same words as spoken by two different women. Both verses say this, "Whoso is simple, let him turn in hither. And as for him that wanteth understanding, she saith to him." The two women speaking here are wisdom and the foolish woman, or sin. We must be vigilant as we go about our daily lives. The calls by wisdom and sin can sound very similar. Remember that Satan got Eve by offering her something that was good. He offered her food, wisdom, and knowledge of God. Always run every choice, every decision through the filters of the Word of God and prayer. Give the Holy Spirit a chance to impress upon your heart any leading He wishes to give you. Let God know that you're listening to Him and that you want to please Him. Something to think about on Lighthouse Christian Radio.

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1: Did you know that God gives you the desire of your heart? Let me tell you what he's done for me. As a child, I loved to draw. I collected comic books by the hundreds and dreamed of being a great comic book artist. I lived in a world of fantasy because the physical world had pain and good didn't always win. My sister died at age 13 from misdiagnosed diabetes. At 17, I too was diagnosed with diabetes, but I learned to control the disease and went back to my comic books. I thought my dreams had come true when I was hired to retouch old artwork for a comic book publisher in New York, but there was a heaviness in my soul. Home for Christmas one year, I tried to explain to a friend that I'd always wanted to make a difference in the world, and I wasn't. He suggested God, so I went to church with him. There I was confronted with the truth that Christ died for our sins, and abundant life only begins when we give him control. I knew I wasn't saved, but pretended I was. The next week, I stopped pretending and went forward to receive Christ as my Savior. I quit my job in New York and went to Bible college, where I met my wife. During those years, I created 3 comic book tracts that have gone out by the millions around the world. I'm Joe Jenkins, and diabetes has stolen my eyesight, so I can no longer draw comic books, but God gave me the desire of my heart because I know that those tracts have reached many for Christ. God will multiply your talents too when you give him your life. If the Son therefore shall make you free, you shall be free indeed.
0: If you would like to be free from the weight of sin by receiving Jesus Christ as Lord and Savior, or maybe you have questions about it, call 1-888-NEED-HIM right now. 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

0: U.S. Supreme Court declines healthcare workers' case. This is Matt Staver with Freedom's Call. The High Court declined to review Liberty Counsel's case where several New York healthcare workers were fired for refusing to take the COVID shot due to their religious convictions. Justice Gorsuch, joined by Justices Thomas and Alito, dissented from the denial. Justice Gorsuch wrote, quote, "Put simply, addressing this case is well worth our time, and correcting its error should have been an easy business. I can only hope that lower courts will more carefully consider in future cases whether a defendant can successfully mount a Title VII undue hardship defense simply by pointing to a state law mandate. I hope, too, that one day soon this court will choose to settle the question so that other Americans seeking to vindicate their civil rights do not suffer the same fate as those now before us." Close quote. We must return to common sense. Stay informed at Liberty Counsel's website, lc.org.
1: Romans 13:11. "Let every soul be subject unto the higher powers, for there is no power but of God. The powers that be are ordained of God." This is Light for Your Path on Lighthouse Christian Radio.

0: using another E word, as in extinct.
1: And finally, an immigration reduction advocate says Congress has its lowest grades ever on its scorecard on border enforcement.
2: Jeremy Beck is co-president of Numbers USA, which regularly gives grades to members of Congress and candidates on their positions on border enforcement. He says the current grade cards have 26 Republican House members with an F or F minus score in the category of stopping amnesty. An additional 36 House members have a D or D minus amnesty grade. Beck says on average, these current grades are the worst ever.
3: The average grade of this Congress is somewhere in the D range. And to put that into perspective, for most of the years we've been doing these grade cards since 1994, for most of the years, the average grade of Congress was in the C range. This Congress is in the D range, and at the moment, basically, the average grade of this Congress is at its lowest level since we began doing grade cards in the mid-1990s.
2: Beck says this tells us a couple of things.
3: One, the Democratic Party has gotten a lot worse on this issue from our vantage point. They basically are encouraging future surges of illegal immigration while trying to lock in place the past surges of illegal immigration. At the same time, the Republican Party, you have a lot of real champions, but you've got 27 members of the Republican Party in the House and Senate who fail the amnesty test.
2: I'm Chad Groening.
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4: What happens when children become a government's target? I'm Ruth Kramer with Mission Network News. A major decision in Russia is sending shockwaves far beyond its borders. Then a fragile calm in the Middle East is giving way to fresh uncertainty with serious implications for believers. Find out what's happening and how to pray just ahead. In our first story, discipling children in Russia has become an even more important mission. That's after Russia's government placed Child Evangelism Fellowship on its list of undesirable organizations this month. Greg Yoder of Keys for Kids Ministries.
5: This basically means they cannot function in the country.
4: Yoder says people in Russia who had any relationship with CEF or another recently banned ministry are at risk. That could be funding recipients, church volunteers, or anyone found with CEF materials.
5: And there are thousands of them. Okay, thousands of them. And so I'd ask you just to be praying for them.
4: The ministry's removal will leave a gap in children's discipleship at a time when Yoder says kids, teens, and families are searching for spiritual truth.
5: There's lots of fear and anxiety and depression. And again, we get back to that 414 window that 80% of kids are looking for spiritual truth, and they will find it. And we're hoping and praying that they'll find it through Christ alone.
4: Keys for Kids devotionals help unpack biblical truth in story format.
5: We're not doing a lot of work there now, but that doesn't mean we won't. And if there is an organization that wants to use our material, or we have a partner on the ground in Russia, we'll do our best to get the materials in there for sure.
4: Ask God to move in the hearts of Russian leaders and pray for open doors to disciple kids. Meanwhile, a powerful worship gathering in Burundi ended in tragedy. On Saturday, a packed service led by evangelist Chris Ndikumara drew thousands of people. But when the service ended, a stampede at the exit caused multiple injuries and 8 people were killed. Ejida Banyatiyaga, East Africa Ministry Director with Transworld Radio, explains.
6: It was already dark, and people were just rushing. Any one of them wanted to be first to go out of the venue. And it happened that the gate they were using was a bit narrow to let out a big number of people at the same time. So that when the unfortunate events happened, where there was a stampede, some people were wounded.
4: TWR is broadcasting gospel hope in Burundi, especially needed at this time. While Burundi is 80% Christian, sometimes the Christian label just means not Muslim. People need a real understanding of what it means to have comfort in Jesus.
6: We do that not because we don't have churches. The churches are there, but what we are doing, it helps the church to reach more people.
4: Ask God to encourage those who've been affected by this stampede and for Burundians to truly know Christ. And despite efforts to keep both parties at the table, the fragile U.S.-Iran ceasefire effectively collapsed earlier this month. Renewed attacks in the Strait of Hormuz triggered fresh U.S. airstrikes in retaliation from Iran. Direct negotiations have stalled, leaving the region on edge as military exchanges continue. David Boghossian of the Alliance for the Unreached says, even before the ceasefire collapsed,
7: the way they're talking about it inside of Iran is we won and they lost. And to a large extent, that's true. They were able to maintain the status quo for a long time in the Strait of Hormuz. And we weren't really able to get around that from the United States side.
4: Perceived capitulation from the U.S. only strengthens Iran's extremists, which doesn't

0: bode well for the body of Christ.
1: What we're seeing is that after the Israeli and American strikes, there's an increase of targeting of minorities and Christians. It's as if the extremist elements are basically saying, look, we were right and you moderates are wrong. Moderation doesn't help us. We're being attacked anyway.
0: Needs grow exponentially during war. Pray for supernatural provision for believers as they serve Iran's unreached people groups.
1: Probably the greatest thing that needs to be focused on and prayed for is the development of leaders in Iran. So many leaders have been targeted and arrested. So many have had to flee the country. And so there's a constant need to raise up a new generation of leaders.
0: 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I'm Ruth Kramer.

0: a senior citizen center discriminated against Christians. Stay tuned.
1: Today's legal case is from the files of the Christian Law Association. Here's attorney David Gibbs, Jr.
0: Eloise lived in a lovely senior center in the state of Texas. She enjoyed the company of several other Christians, and they met together for Bible studies and other Christian activities. When she approached the staff at the senior center about placing their Bible study on the calendar for it, she was told it could not be done. Eloise contacted us at the Christian Law Association. Our attorneys explained that if some groups could advertise on their calendar, then all of the groups must be allowed, including her Bible study. Armed with this information, she was able to receive fair treatment. We defend at the Christian Law Association the Christian's liberty in all cases, large and small. Eloise had every right to be treated fairly. Her faith could not be discriminated against, and it was a blessing for them to have their Bible study and Christian activities on the calendar of this lovely senior center.
1: Our free newsletter addresses lots of issues like the ones we've been discussing today. It's an invaluable tool. 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
1: A senior citizen center discriminated against Christians. Stay tuned.
2: Today's legal case is from the files of the Christian Law Association. Here's attorney David Gibbs, Jr.
1: Eloise lived in a lovely senior center in the state of Texas. She enjoyed the company of several other Christians, and they met together for Bible studies and other Christian activities. When she approached the staff at the senior center about placing their Bible study on the calendar for it, she was told it could not be done. Eloise contacted us at the Christian Law Association. Our attorneys explained that if some groups could advertise on their calendar, then all of the groups must be allowed, including her Bible study. Armed with this information, she was able to receive fair treatment. We defend at the Christian Law Association the Christian's liberty in all cases, large and small. Eloise had every right to be treated fairly. Her faith could not be discriminated against, and it was a blessing for them to have their Bible study and Christian activities on the calendar of this lovely senior center.
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Isaiah 53:5. But he was wounded for our transgressions, he was bruised for our iniquities. 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
2: Welcome to Faith and Freedom. 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
3: Liberty Counsel's case involving a church in Maine will continue to proceed. We're going to be talking about this development on Faith and Freedom. I'm Matt Staver, founder and chairman of Liberty Counsel. Joining me is Holly Mead.
4: Well, this is a great development, as you mentioned. I mean, we've been fighting on behalf of this church for quite a while now. Calvary Chapel Belfast, that simply wants to buy a building to host church. It's a perfect building for the church, but then you have the University of Maine, the government in Maine is fighting against that.
3: Yeah, so this case, we ultimately filed suit against the University of Maine system. That's the entity that governs these public universities. And so the public university has a facility, and that facility has been used and rented by Calvary Chapel Belfast. And they have been a tenant. And then the University of Maine system decided to sell that particular building, and they put it up for public auction or public bid. Calvary Chapel Belfast was one of the entities that put up a bid, and
4: the
3: it became
4: one,
3: the
4: they?
3: High bidder.
4: Yeah, the top bidder.
3: And so it was awarded to this church.
4: Right.
3: No problem.
4: You think, okay, fine, let's go on.
3: But then what happened is alumni and other people in the community, and again, here it goes, with LGBTQ agendas, protested. And they protested because, oh my goodness, Calvary Chapel Belfast has a biblical view that marriage is between one man and one woman.
4: Oh my goodness, that's
3: and that God
4: biblical
3: created
4: truth.
3: Us as male or female.
4: And we don't like that.
3: No, and so there's no way that this particular building could possibly be sold to a church that has those kinds of beliefs. So with the protest, they ultimately went up to the highest level, and the bid was overturned. Then they put it out for a rebid. They said, oh, well, you know, we didn't take into consideration this Hutchinson Center building has a hub for networking. And they
4: like internet, right?
3: For internet.
4: Yeah.
3: And this university still needs to use that hub, so they did not take that into consideration. Well, wait a minute. If you go back and look at the actual proposal and the bid that was accepted, Calvary Chapel Belfast, as the top bidder, was going to allow the university to continue to use that internet hub.
4: Yeah.
3: So that was already resolved.
4: They're going to be a good
3: the
4: neighbor.
3: The university is not going to lose that internet hub.
4: Right.
3: That's located in Hutchinson Center, the building that they were bidding for.
4: Right. They're there for spreading the gospel, and they're going to be good neighbors, good partners.
3: But clearly what happened is they tried to cover up the reason for revoking the bid. They couldn't come right out and say, oh, we revoke it because of all the complaints that we're receiving, and those are, you believe in marriage as one man and one woman, and you believe God created two sexes, male and female, and we're going to revoke it because of that.
4: They're not going to admit their nefarious reasons.
3: Right, but that's why they did it, because in fact what we have in this case is information that's what ultimately created the controversy. It wasn't because of the hub. It wasn't because that they're not going to be able to afford to actually pay out the building. It wasn't because they're not going to be able to get a loan to cover the closing cost of the building. It was because the church, the entity buying it, oh my goodness, it's a Christian organization. And you can't sell public property to a Christian organization that actually will believe that God created two sexes, male and female, and that marriage is between one man and one woman, and therefore don't provide this facility. In fact, some donors / alumni said that they would cease donating to the University of Maine if they did not revoke this. Some lawmakers said that they would actually work against the University of Maine if they did not revoke this bid. So they revoked the bid. They put it out for another bid. And

0: one of the entities that was lower in the bid now becomes the number one bidder, and they award it to the entity that was the number two bidder or the number two in rank, and they award it to another entity. So that's when we ultimately filed suit. We went to the lower court. The lower court ruled against the church. It was at a preliminary injunction stage, so we haven't gone to discovery or trial yet. And then we appealed to the First Circuit Court of Appeals. The First Circuit Court of Appeals upheld the lower court ruling denying a preliminary injunction for the Maine Church against the University of Maine system. And so now we're in a position to say, well, we'll continue the case because this is a good issue. It's wrong. It's discriminatory what the University of Maine did. We'll be able to uncover additional information. So we're going to continue to litigate this case and now go into the discovery phase, which will involve production of documents, interrogatories where they're going to have to ask questions and answer questions, and then also, most importantly, depositions. And so getting these people in depositions to go over the whole history and looking at all the different emails and back and forth that they proposed and why they ended up making this decision, what led up to the decision, I think once all that's done, then we'll go back and ask for the court to make a final ruling on this case. So it's certainly far from over.
1: Yeah, we need to pray, though, for this case when we continue and go to back to court on this church's behalf. Because the church is just asking, we want to, you know, reside in this building. We want to be a positive light, a neighborhood in the community. And I'm sure any of these people from the University of Maine would be welcome to come in and attend the church. But it's a positive, you know, you want churches in your neighborhoods. You want that positive light in our communities. Because imagine if we didn't have any, it would totally be darkness. So that's what we're fighting against. This is darkness versus light in this case. And so continue to pray, please, because we want this church to prevail.
0: Well, the interesting thing is, you know, once this happened, we filed a lis pendens, a lien in the court system, which means that there's a lien on this property. And having a lien on this property, the university can't sell it until they satisfy the lien. Hmm. So in the meantime, the University of Maine has to upkeep the maintenance of this building. So every month, every year, this case goes on. They're having to pay expenses that otherwise they would not have to pay.
1: Wow.
0: If they had just followed the law and not discriminated against the church, they would have the money for this particular facility. They wouldn't have the expense to maintain it. So this case could go on for a couple of years. And in the meantime, the University of Maine is shooting itself in the foot by continuing to resist this. And they put themselves in a real pickle because what they've done is they did a proper bid. The bidder that was the high one was Calvary Chapel Belfast. Now they undid that, and they've done an improper bid, and now they gave it to the second highest bidder and took it away from Calvary Chapel Belfast. So they've really put themselves in a bind. And in the meantime, the consequence of which is they can't sell the building with the lien because you can't get clear title until the lien is resolved. And in the meantime, it's still their building, so they have to maintain it. So they're having to spend a lot of money to maintain this facility that otherwise they wouldn't have to do. It's a mess. And then down the road, they'll end up having to pay attorney's fees if we ultimately prevail. And I think we have a good shot under the Equal Protection Clause and Free Exercise Clause to prevail in this case.
1: And I believe the church had rented the building previously.
0: Right.
1: So they were a good renter. It was a perfect fit for them. And so now they get kicked out because they are standing for the gospel and biblical truth.
0: Well, the interesting thing, if you go to Maine, you kind of put this in the context. Sometimes you may not think of Maine in the same way that you think of, say, California or now even Washington State, which is almost like Northern California in some places, at least in the certain areas like Seattle, not in some of the rural areas. But you think of California being very hostile to religion and a lot of cases coming out of California. Maine is like that as well.
1: Well, the government is like that in Maine. Yeah.
0: The Maine government is like that. There's a lot of rural areas in Maine.
1: There's a lot of Christians
0: Maine
1: there.
0: Maine government has really become anti-Christian. This was, beside California, the worst offender in COVID restrictions on places of worship, the second worst offender was Maine. We litigated there on behalf of Calvary Chapel, a different Calvary Chapel. That was the mother, frankly, of this particular church.
1: We could have set up an office in Maine as many times as we've gone there.
0: Well, in fact, we have a number of situations ongoing in Maine right now because of the hostility there. We have the litigation that we did went with regards to Calvary Chapel, Bangor, against the COVID restrictions. We have Calvary Chapel Belfast, mm-hmm. we have another Calvary Chapel, and we also have Emily Bickford,
1: right.
0: The child custody situation where the court says you can't take your child to
1: right.
0: church, and that's now going on nearly 2 years.
1: And we previously had the healthcare workers.
0: Yeah, we have healthcare workers there as well. All of this really focused on an opposition to Christianity. So continue to keep this case in your prayers as we continue to litigate on behalf of Christians, and particularly Calvary Chapel Belfast. LC.org is our website.
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0: He is uniquely qualified and able. He is outside of time, but he has entered into time and entered into history so that he can not only pay our sin debt, but also guarantee those that put their trust in him that they will have the same glorious future that he has.
1: Welcome to In Grace with Jim Scudder, the senior pastor of Quentin Road Baptist Church in suburban Chicago. He is also the host of In Grace TV, where adventure meets faith.
2: Welcome back to In Grace. This is Jim Scudder, and today we're in a series studying Bible prophecy. The series is called Armageddon's Dawn, and we're in Revelation today. We're in Revelation chapter 1, and we're going to be talking more about chapter 1, verse 5 today. So yesterday we covered Revelation 1:3. It's talking about being blessed if you're reading and hearing these prophecies and studying these things and making sure these things are inspiring you to serve the Lord. And then we hear about John, the penman of Revelation, to the seven churches which are in Asia. We're going to be talking more about those seven churches in chapters 2 and 3. But then we come to from him, which is, of course, we know the him is Jesus, who is and was and is to come. So you have Jesus in the past, present, and future. He's the eternal one. Just like when God said to Moses, I am that I am, that's a phrase, a name of God that is outside of time. And Jesus is God. And then it says from the seven spirits. So we're going to talk about that today. That you're like, I thought there was one spirit. There is, but I believe there's seven manifestations of the spirit. And we find that in several places in scripture. So we're going to be talking about the book of Revelation, understanding Bible prophecy today here in Grace. And I think something helpful for you is the free Armageddon's Dawn prophecy chart. 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Here we find in Isaiah 11:2, seven qualifications, manifestations, if you will, of the Spirit. The Spirit of the Lord shall rest upon him, the Spirit of wisdom and understanding, the Spirit of counsel and of might, the Spirit of knowledge and the fear of the Lord. All of these encompass the Spirit, the one Spirit, the third person of the Trinity, the Holy Spirit. One God, three distinct persons. And then we have the Lord Jesus, and from Jesus Christ, the beginning of verse 5, Revelation 1. The following are true of Jesus. These are titles given to Jesus, and I'm telling you, if you want to be inspired, if you want something that will help you get through the rest of this week, will help you get through the rest of your life, dwell on these titles for Christ. This is why he is going to be unveiled, and he is going to be the one to unveil. He is uniquely qualified and able. He is outside of time, but he has entered into time and entered into history so that he can not only pay our sin debt, but also guarantee those that put their trust in him that they will have the same glorious future that he has. This is incredible. It says in Revelation 1:5, the second part, who is the faithful witness? Do you remember when we talked about Revelation unveiling Christ as the priest, the prophet, and the king? Do you remember that? Well, here, the faithful witness is the prophet, right? If you're a faithful witness, you're faithfully going to tell the truth. You're going to be a faithful witness here to the future. He is the prophet. And then it says, and the first begotten of the dead. Now, what does that mean? Does that mean he was born in a natural sense to die? No, it means that he came from the womb of death and lived and was the only one that's ever been able to accomplish that and never die again. The first begotten, and when we say first begotten, we have to think back to first fruits. It was the first of the harvest, and the priest would take that first fruit of grain and wave it before the Lord, saying, "This is the first of much more to come." And here Jesus Christ, the priest, the prophet, faithful witness, the priest, the firstborn of the dead. And he's saying, look, I am the one that has conquered death and will never die. And because of that, those that are in me will also conquer death. They will not face the second death. This is incredible. He is the one that can unveil the future. He is the first begotten of the dead. You remember it said this in 1 Corinthians 15:20, but now is Christ risen from the dead and become the first fruits of them that slept, those that had died. Because of his resurrection, many are guaranteed eternal life. The first begotten of the dead. And then it says, the prince of the kings of the earth. There he is referenced as the king or the chief ruler, the prince of all kings. Philippians 2, 9 and 10 tell us about the millennium, and this is amazing. Wherefore God also hath highly exalted him and given him a name which is above every name, that at the name of Jesus every knee should bow of things in heaven and of things in the earth and things under the earth. What a glorious day. That's going to be interesting. Every knee will bow. It's sad to see some NFL players that have decided to disrespect the sacrifice that some have given on behalf of our country, and they have kneeled at a moment that we have traditionally stood. But there's a day when every knee will bow before the God of all glory. Every knee will bow before the King of Kings and Lord of Lords. We need to learn to bow before God, don't we? Unto him that loved us. Now, at first, it looks like that's in the past tense. He loved us. He used to love us. No, in the Greek, this is present tense. This is continuing action. I tell you what, if you ever get really discouraged, think of this. Jesus loves me right now. Constant. Constant. His constant attitude toward us is love. You say, no, he's out to zap me. He doesn't want me to have any fun. He hates me. No, no, no. God loves you. Jesus loves you. It says it right here. He loves you. So when we study these frightening events and we look at these frightening prophecies, we don't have to be scared. Why? Because he loves us. He loves us. Unto him that loved us and washed us from our sins in his own blood. That is amazing. The blood of Christ, more than just a symbol, it is actually the life. It is the source of life. I'm gonna come back to that in a second. Let me read verse 6. And hath made us kings and priests unto God and his Father. To him be glory and dominion forever and ever. What a doxology. What a wonderful theme that God, Jesus, is the prophet, priest, and king, but he's also making us, those that know Christ as Savior, kings and priests. One commentator said the regal and sacerdotal dignities are the two highest, meaning priest and king, that can possibly exist among men. And these two here mentioned to show the glorious prerogatives and state of the children of God. If you are getting discouraged, remember that Jesus loves you constantly, currently, and two, that he is making you to be a priest and a king. That'll help get you out of any discouragement or depression. 1 Corinthians 6:2 tells us that the saints shall judge the world. 1 Peter 2:9, but ye are a chosen generation, a royal priesthood, a holy nation, a peculiar people, that ye should show forth the praises of him who hath called you out of darkness into his marvelous light. Believers are a kingdom of priests. We have a purpose. We have a purpose to serve the Lord. And then it says that he has the glory and the dominion forever and ever, and the word says amen. But when we say amen, and it's appropriate to do so, even in a public gathering, and it's a way that the corporate body can agree and say it is true, Jesus, it says, is the amen. He is the truth, and it's settled, and it's established. And if you agree with that, say amen. Amen. Okay. When you agree with something you hear in a sermon, it's good, it's right to say amen. It's a title of Christ. He is the subject and the object of prophecy. The events are moved by him and move toward him. Everything was made by him. All things were made for him. Behold, Revelation 1:7, he cometh with clouds, and every eye shall see him, and they also which pierced him, and all kindreds of the earth shall wail because of him. Even so, say it with me, amen. Amen. Who is worthy to unveil the future? It is he who is known as truth. It is he that is and was and is to come. It is he that is the eternal, self-existent one who is outside of time and knows the future without forcing us to change our will. He does influence circumstances and events. He does raise kings and lower kings in the earth, but he doesn't affect our ability to choose. He is worthy and able to predict the future.
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2: Let me end with that statement where he said that he washed us from our sins with his own blood. My friends, that is amazing. That's amazing. The blood of Christ. Remember how we talked about peace flowing from grace and the river that started as a trickle became this mighty flood, the Mississippi. One author wrote this about the Crimson River. He said this, "The Crimson River began as a single drop of blood that flowed down Jesus' back as a Roman soldier brought down his cruel whip. With each lash, another drop mixed with the first. These drops formed a trickle as the crown of thorns was driven into Jesus' brow. As cruel fists struck his face, as his beard was pulled, the trickle grew stronger. As Jesus dragged the cross toward Golgotha, then as the soldiers drove the nails through Jesus' hands and his feet, they raised the cross high, they dropped it into its hole. The trickle began a stream. For 6 long hours, Jesus hung between heaven and earth, between God and man, the Lamb of God dying for the sins of the world. The stream ran red and strong. Jesus suffered horrible pain and the stream flowed. He was ridiculed by passers-by and the stream flowed. The sun grew dark as Jesus bore our sins. The full weight of God's wrath against that sin, and still the stream flowed. Then came that decisive moment. Having borne our sins and paid their full price, he rose up and uttered those fateful words, "It is finished." At that moment, the stream became a river of mercy and grace, a river of forgiveness, a life-giving, sin-forgiving power, forever living river of love flowing from the heart of God to all. The river flowed first to the throne of God, where Jesus sprinkled the blood on the heavenly mercy seat, presenting his blood as the payment for our sins. Looking at the broken body of his Son and the payment for our sins, God the Father said, "It is enough. The debt has been paid." Then the crimson river began to flow across the earth. Deep it flowed and wide it flowed to a notorious criminal hanging next to Christ. He was a wicked man, deserving to die. He deserved death and hell, but sinners plunged beneath that flood lose all their guilty stain. He was caught up in the crimson river and carried off that day to be with Jesus in paradise. The crimson river flowed by a Roman soldier, a centurion, who gazed at the crucified Christ and exclaimed, "Surely this must have been the Son of God." On the day of Pentecost, it swept away 3,000 people in its flood. It took them away from dead religion into a living relationship with Jesus Christ. Sometime later, the river caught up with an angry young man on his way to Damascus. He was determined to stop that river. He was determined to dam its flow. But as the river swelled up, it carried him away, and through him flowed to millions of people throughout history. That river flows to male and female, to rich and to poor, to red and yellow and black and white, to Africa and Asia and Europe and the Americas. For 2,000 years, this river flowed as a mighty torrent of God's mercy and God's grace. It has flowed. It has been immeasurable. It has been unstoppable. The crimson river has flowed to pay my sins, to wash me white as snow. What began as a drop increased and increased and increased, turning into a stream, turning into a torrent, turning into a river. And that blood has flowed and is available to everybody, all of you, those of you in this room, those of you that are outside the room. I can stand here and say, Jesus died for me. He poured out his blood for me, and he did the same for you. Isn't that great news? The torrent, the raging river of crimson, the blood of Jesus Christ, the one that is worthy to unveil. All of us have sinned. We've all sinned and come short of the glory of God. This sin separates us from a holy and righteous God. We cannot get rid of this sin by ourselves. A lot of people have tried. They've tried to be religious. They've tried to be good. They've tried to have a pastor or priest help them. And no pastor or priest or any other person has ever been able to absolve sin. We all have sinned. And even if you stop sinning from today on, you have all of your past sins. Plus, it's really impossible to stop sinning from this day on. So what are we gonna do? There was a river filled with blood, drawn from Emmanuel's veins, and all the sinners that were plunged beneath that flood lose all their guilty stain. I love that song. It's when you realize that you are a sinner and you can't save yourself, and you believe that Jesus died for you on a cross and paid your sin. And when you have believed in him, the Bible says you are guaranteed everlasting life. God can guarantee these things. He He will never lose you or forsake you. He'll never kick you out of his family because you're born. You are born again. Have you ever received that free gift of eternal life? Have you ever been washed? Your sins been washed by that crimson river? He died for you. He paid for your sins. He's an amazing God. He loves you. Say, I don't believe all that stuff. Well, think about it. Open your heart to the fact that he created you. I think we all know, as Reagan said, we need to use that common sense. We need to use that thing we know to be true, the thing that God created us with, to say, yeah, there is a God. There has to be a God. And I'm amazed that Jesus, the Son of God, who fulfilled prophecy perfectly, who died on a cross because he loved me, who rose again the third day, who has defeated death and will never die, I believe in him. And by doing that, I am guaranteed eternal life. I trust in that. I might not know the whole Bible, but I know one thing. I'm not gonna pass up that gift. That gift. God so loved the world that he gave his only begotten son, that whosoever believeth in him should not perish, but have everlasting life. Isn't that clear? If that wasn't clear enough, here's another passage. For by grace are you saved through faith, and that not of yourselves. It is a, say it, gift of God, not of works. Lest any man should boast. Salvation is free. And then once he saves you, he's gonna walk with you. He's gonna help you. He's gonna encourage you. He is the one that is outside of time, and he can tell you what's coming so that we can be prepared and we can receive those blessings that we find in Revelation. We would love to talk to you more about salvation. It's a free gift. All you have to do is trust Jesus as your Savior. 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And when you go to the website, get your free Armageddon's Dawn Prophecy Chart. Armageddon's Dawn Prophecy Chart, and it will be a blessing to you, I think, to have that, to study it. We also have a book on Israel, and it will really help you understand biblical Zionism and also understand Israel's place in God's prophetic plan. 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Many people do $25, $30, $100, whatever it is. Your gift is going to make sure more people hear the gospel of grace, but you're also going to get this book in the mail, The Spiritual War Against Israel. You can also find it on Amazon, and there's a Kindle edition there as well. We'd also love to invite you to Israel. We're going to Israel in February on a solidarity tour. What's a solidarity tour? Well, you get to tour Israel. You're going to see the sights. You're going to learn about the land. I'm going to teach and preach. You're going to have music. We have incredible singers coming. So it's a really amazing luxury spiritual experience, but it's so much more than that because we're going to be giving back to Israel. We're going to be blessing Israel. To get more information about the In Grace Israel Solidarity Tour, the February tour, you can call for your free brochure, 1-800-78-GRACE, 1-800-78-GRACE, or the website, ingraceradio.com. 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And people say, hey, pastor, is it safe to go to Israel? I'll just tell you this. I brought my grandkids to Israel last year. I think it's safe. I'd rather be in Israel than most places in Chicago where I live. So we invite you to Israel. 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
1: What happens when children become a government's target? I'm Ruth Kramer with Mission Network News. A major decision in Russia is sending shockwaves far beyond its borders. Then a fragile calm in the Middle East is giving way to fresh uncertainty with serious implications for believers. Find out what's happening and how to pray just ahead. In our first story, discipling children in Russia has become an even more important mission. That's after Russia's government placed Child Evangelism Fellowship on its list of undesirable organizations this month. Greg Yoder of Keys for Kids Ministries.
2: This basically means they cannot function in the country.
1: Yoder says people in Russia who had any relationship with CEF or another recently banned ministry are at risk. That could be funding recipients, church volunteers, or anyone found with CEF materials.
2: And there are thousands of them. Okay, thousands of them. And so I'd ask you just to be praying for them.
1: The ministry's removal will leave a gap in children's discipleship at a time when Yoder says kids, teens, and families are searching for spiritual truth.
2: There's lots of fear and anxiety and depression. And again, we get back to that 414 window that 80% of kids are looking for spiritual truth, and they will find it. And we're hoping and praying that they'll find it through Christ alone.
1: Keys for Kids devotionals help unpack biblical truth in story format.
2: We're not doing a lot of work there now, but that doesn't mean we won't. And if there is an organization that wants to use our material, or we have a partner on the ground in Russia, we'll do our best to get the materials in there for sure.
1: Ask God to move in the hearts of Russian leaders and pray for open doors to disciple kids. Meanwhile, a powerful worship gathering in Burundi ended in tragedy. On Saturday, a packed service led by evangelist Chris Ndikumata drew thousands of people. But when the service ended, a stampede at the exit caused multiple injuries and 8 people were killed. Ejida Banyatiyaga, East Africa Ministry Director with Transworld Radio, explains.
3: It was already dark and people were just rushing. Any one of them wanted to be first to go out of the venue. And it happened that the gate they were using was a bit narrow to let out a big number of people at the same time. So that when the unfortunate events happened where there was a stampede, some people were wounded.
1: TWR is broadcasting gospel hope in Burundi, especially needed at this time. While Burundi is 80% Christian, sometimes the Christian label just means not Muslim. People need a real understanding of what it means to have comfort in Jesus.
3: We do that not because we don't have churches. The churches are there, but what we are doing, it helps the church to reach more people.
1: Ask God to encourage those who've been affected by this stampede and for Burundians to truly know Christ. And despite efforts to keep both parties at the table, the fragile U.S.-Iran ceasefire effectively collapsed earlier this month. Renewed attacks in the Strait of Hormuz triggered fresh U.S. airstrikes in retaliation from Iran. Direct negotiations have stalled, leaving the region on edge as military exchanges continue. David Boghossian of the Alliance for the Unreached says even before the ceasefire collapsed,
4: the way they're talking about it inside of Iran is we won and they lost. And to a large extent, that's true. They were able to maintain the status quo for a long time in the Strait of Hormuz. And we weren't really able to get around that from the United States side.
1: Perceived capitulation from the U.S. only strengthens Iran's extremists, which doesn't bode well for the body of Christ.
4: What we're seeing is that after the Israeli and American strikes, there's an increase of targeting of minorities and Christians. It's as if the extremist elements are basically saying, look, we were right and you moderates are wrong. Moderation doesn't help us. We're being attacked anyway.
1: Needs grow exponentially during war. Pray for supernatural provision for believers as they serve Iran's unreached people groups.
4: Probably the greatest thing that needs to be focused on and prayed for is the development of leaders in Iran. So many leaders have been targeted and arrested. So many have had to flee the country. And so there's a constant need to raise up a new generation of leaders.
1: 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I'm Ruth Kramer.
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2 Timothy 3:15. And that from a child thou hast known the holy scriptures, which are able to make thee wise unto salvation through faith which is in Christ Jesus. 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
1: A recent article proclaims socialism is on the march. The writer focused on the Democratic Socialist candidates who are winning Democratic primaries. Socialist candidates have run for office in the past and rarely won. Why are these candidates winning in these midterm elections? Jim Garrity has a suggestion that comes from a book he was reading by Mark Manson. The book talked about the strategy used by perennial presidential candidate Lyndon LaRouche. His youth movement attracted many disaffected and agitated college students. Their tactic was simple. Tell these young people that the problems they faced weren't due to their parents or even the government. They explained it's the system's fault. If they could just overthrow the system, everything would be okay. No more war, no more suffering, no more injustice. Does this sound like what you're hearing from these candidates and the young people voting for them? Your problems are the fault of the system. This movement of young people are yearning for a vision of a better future. They want control over their lives, but have been told that they have to overthrow the system to usher in utopia. Of course, the system they want to overthrow is our constitutional republic and our free market economy. Granted, there are political and economic changes that need to be made, but overthrowing the current system for a socialist fantasy isn't the answer. It will make their problems worse, not better. You know, any student of history would be able to see that defunding the police, opening the border, abolishing jails and prisons, and having government take over the means of production will be a disaster. Unfortunately, too many young people haven't studied history and have been seduced by the siren song of socialism. I'm Kirby Anderson, and that's my point of view.
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My grandmother was born on a Cherokee reservation. Hi, I'm Chuck Bentley with the Crown Money Minute. Many Native Americans face economic hardship on the reservations. 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It's been instrumental in fostering growth within the small community of Lodgegrass on the Crow Indian Reservation in Montana. 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

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And he answering said, Thou shalt love the Lord thy God with all thy heart, and with all thy soul, and with all thy strength, and with all thy mind, and thy neighbor as thyself. 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

Trials teach us what we are. 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
1: We call it the Bible Bus. 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
2: A great many people say, well, I'm saved. You are? Hallelujah. And you think that justifies you to do any kind of service? And they say yes. And I say you're wrong. You have to be cleansed to be used. Listen to this. It's not by works of righteousness which we've done, but according to his mercy. He saved us by the washing of regeneration and renewing of the Holy Ghost. The Holy Spirit renews as we go along. And we're told if we confess our sins, he's faithful and just to forgive our sins and cleanse us from all unrighteousness. You want to be used of God, then go confess your sins, Christian.
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4: Chris, we're all taught this, but in some ways this doesn't seem to make sense. We find millions and billions of well-preserved fossils, such as fish, showing scales and tiny bones. Yet when a fish dies, it floats to the surface or it sinks to the bottom where it's eaten by scavengers or quickly decays. In order for it to be preserved, it's got to be buried rapidly away from destructive processes. It seems obvious that fossils must be buried quickly by water action, and what can do that? I propose the great flood of Noah's day. The fossils, by and large, are animals that died in the flood, laid down in sediments deposited by the flood. Yes, indeed, Chris, the flood is the key. It's the flood mentioned back in Genesis.
3: To find out more about creation science, visit us on the web at www.icr.org. 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
6: Imagine lying around not just for days on end, but for months. And while lounging the months away, you get leaner and more muscular. The bear's lifestyle sounds like a couch potato's dream. Such a lifestyle would cause our bones to become weaker and smaller and make the calcium level of our blood high enough to kill us. Apart from losing bone, we would also lose muscle and gain fat lying around all day. We all know what happens to couch potatoes. But bears, they are different, and scientists have been puzzled to learn that bears don't suffer bone loss and don't lose muscle during their winter rests. Well, they don't really sleep at all, but they do rest a lot. Moreover, they don't eat, drink, or use the bathroom all winter, a routine that would kill most creatures in less than a week. Researchers believe that they have found the chemical in a bear's blood that prevents bone loss during long inactivity. The chemical is under study for possible use in treating human osteoporosis. Bears avoid bathroom visits by chemically changing their own wastes back into proteins. 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
7: 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And be sure to join us next time for another Creation Moment.
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9: There you go, Zach!
11: Jason, I'm standing up! Yeah. Jason, look, I'm walking!
9: You sure are!
12: Now, it's too soon to say for sure.
11: Say what for sure, Dr. Franklin?
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13: And when a hallway incident starts rumors?
14: I heard Von's a total bully. He pushed a girl down in the hallway yesterday.
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13: Will the truth come to light? 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
10: Well, good morning, Eileen. How are you?
18: I was wondering if I could talk to you and Jason for a moment.
10: Of course you can. Jason?
19: Yeah, Jack?
20: Oh, hi, Mrs. Sellers.
18: Good morning, Jason.
10: Eileen wants to talk to us.
20: Okay, what's up?
18: I need to talk to you about what happened in the Imagination Station.

0: Are you comfortable, Grandma?
1: I'm fine. Quit worrying. Thank you for coming to see me. But you don't have to stay. I'm sure you both have better things to do with your time.
2: Oh, there's nothing better than this, Grandma.
0: Mom would have just made me do chores at home anyway.
1: You're kind. You haven't been able to find Bill, have you?
2: No.
0: But we know where he is.
1: Fishing in the Amazon, climbing Mount Everest.
2: He's on a cruise in the Bahamas.
0: Yeah.
1: I see. And he left April behind, didn't he?
2: Yes.
1: Oh, that boy. I can imagine the excuses he came up with about why he needed the trip. He'll never grow up.
2: There, we'll keep trying, Grandma.

0: Our gang, they're our guys, the Sugar Creek Gang.
1: Back again. I've just got to say I was really looking forward to being with you all today. It always makes my day even more perfect than it already is, knowing I'll be sharing with you some of my wonderful memories when I was part of the Sugar Creek Gang. This particular memory brought us way down to the Rio Grande, where my dad and Mr. Gilbert were looking over some land property. I wasn't too much concerned about why we were going. I was just happy we were there, all six of us. Of course, we just expected it to be a nice vacation, with sightseeing and all, but it turned out to be an adventure that could never have happened in Sugar Creek. So it was real exciting when it happened to us. But I better stop talking about it and get to it, if you know what I mean. We'd crossed the border in the morning and traveled into Mexico, stopping here and there, and then we got to a small village. Our folks had given us some money to go shopping, so we were on our own for a couple hours. Before we split up, a little Mexican boy offered to have his mom and himself watch our car for 5 cents. But my dad, being the generous person he was, gave him 25 cents. So, with our car being well guarded, we went off into the village, just taking in everything. And the villagers taking in us. Bet they'd never seen so many funny little boy Americans running around before. Well, later that afternoon, we met back at our car.
2: Boy, would you look at that. I think you ladies bought out the store.
3: Well, the prices are so reasonable.
4: I even bought some Christmas presents.
5: Did you buy a dress, Mom?
4: Skirt and blouse.
6: You'll have to wear it for dinner, Mrs. Collins.
7: Did you buy one, Mom?
3: Two, and I'll wear mine for dinner.
5: You think Mom will like this?
4: Oh, it's just beautiful.
3: Oh, it is. I just love the way they hand-paint dishes. It's a pretty.
2: Yeah, what'd you buy, Bill?
5: Just some stamps for my stamp collection. Yeah. But I helped Circus pick out a whole lot of stuff for his sisters.
4: You didn't get any shark's teeth?
8: Bill wouldn't let me.
4: He got some real nice hankies.
6: I bought a book in Spanish, so when I learn Spanish, I'll have something to read.
7: You don't have to learn Spanish until you're in high school.
6: Well, the book isn't going to rot away.
3: Now, what about you, Dragonfly?
7: I got some Mexican soldiers for my collection.
3: Hand-painted?
7: Yeah, real nice.
4: Little Jim? Oh, some hand-painted birds. And I got a blouse for my mom. I hope it fits. Well, your mom's about the same size as I am. What size did you get? Large? Oh, I think we'd better exchange it. Oh, I don't think she wears extra large. You're right. I think she wears small. But small looks real small. Mom's big. Well, that's just because you're small. Oh, well, maybe I better get her some jewelry. We'll get her the right size.
3: Where's Bob, Ted?
2: By your car. He bought a painting and wanted to put it in the trunk.
3: Oh, I certainly hope we can fit all our shopping in.
2: If not, we can put it in my trunk.
4: I think we can manage. I guess Mikkel had to go on an errand. There's his mother by the fountain.
5: She's waving to us.
4: You know, we were introduced, but I don't even know her name.
7: I thought that boy was going to watch the car.
2: He was, but he said just in case he wasn't there, his mother would keep an eye on it.
3: Yeah, well, nobody offered to watch our car.
6: Well, maybe it's just this side of the street that's dangerous.
3: Oh, I think Ted was taken.
2: 25 cents isn't much.
9: Mr. Collins, Mrs. Collins, my son had to leave, but no one came to your car.
4: Thank you for your care.
9: Are these all your sons?
4: Oh, no, just one of them. Bill?
5: Pleased to meet you.
4: And this is Roy Gilbert.
7: Hi.
4: Little Jim. Hi. And Big Jim.
10: Hi.
4: Leslie Thompson.
11: Hello.
4: And Sam Walters.
11: Oh. Hello.
9: Fine, strong boys.
4: And this is Pam Gilbert.
9: The one with the big eyes. He is your son.
3: Yes, those big eyes have earned him the nickname Dragonfly.
9: I must go now. You are leaving now, see?
2: Yes, we are.
9: Drive very carefully. I see you have bought much.
4: Oh, yes, it does seem we went a bit overboard.
9: Your money helps our money.
2: So we've heard.
9: You will come again.
4: Oh, yes, we'll be here for another week.
9: I hope you enjoy our country.
4: It's very beautiful.
3: Yes, indeed, and warm.
5: What's that, Dad?
4: I think I heard him say evangelist.
7: You mean they're having meetings here?
9: Yes, there is a tent across the border. If we wish to go, there is a bus. But we are closely watched. They know some will try and stay on the other side.
10: The big tent on the highway between Donna and Park. Be sure to hear the Rio Grande Quartet and the boy evangelist David Mulder. Everyone is invited.
2: Have you been to the meetings?
9: I am of a different faith. I cannot.
5: Can we go, Dad?
2: Well, I don't see why not. Maybe tomorrow night.
6: That'll be the first meeting.
4: What do you think, Pam?
11: Well, fine with me. I'm not sure if Bob would want to come, but I do.
4: A boy evangelist? Do they mean he's my age?
2: Could be.
6: Or he could be my age.
12: Or mine.
13: But not mine.
2: Well, we'll find out soon enough.
11: Whoever's going in our car, follow me. Bob's waving to us now.
4: We're coming.
5: Can I go in Mr. Gilbert's car?
2: Sure can.
13: I'll ride with you, Mr. Collins.
2: Fine, come on.
7: I'm coming, Mom. Nice to meet you, miss.
9: An honor.
5: No, me too.
4: Next time we can meet your little boy.
9: Yes.
4: Goodbye, Mrs.
11: Oh, well, I don't even know your name.
9: My name is Maria. Call me Maria.
11: Well, a pleasure meeting you, Maria. We'll see you back at the hotel, Linda.
4: Fine.
2: Don't let Bill hang out of the window.
11: Oh, I won't.
2: I guess you better get moving. Thank you again, Maria.
9: Thank you, and God bless you.
4: Perhaps we'll see you again. Are you sure you can't go to the meetings?
9: No, I... Thank you, but no.
4: God bless you.
9: Please, drive carefully. Very carefully.
4: Well...
9: I worry much for everyone.

0: boy, that sure was a nice day. When will we be going back?
1: Oh, another day or two.
2: But not for shopping. I've had my day of shopping.
1: I can hardly wait to see you in that Mexican dress.
3: Oh, it does look nice, and it fits perfectly. We're gonna be bringing my mom's blouse back? Oh, that's right. Mrs. Collins, are you sure she wears a small? Well, she's my size, little Jim, and I wear a small. You don't look small. Take my word for it.
0: What's the worried look on your face, Big Jim?
4: What?
0: Well, you look all worried. Something wrong?
4: No. I was just thinking.
0: About what?
4: Well, that Mexican woman. She had such sad eyes and so nervous.
3: You're right, Big Jim. She must have some very anxious thoughts inside. Just wish we could get her to the meetings.
2: What did she mean that she couldn't go?
3: Well, she comes from a religion that doesn't allow her to go to the meetings.
2: You mean she belongs to a religion that doesn't let you hear the word of God?
4: There are lots of those, little Jim.
2: But why have a religion if you don't hear God's word?
3: That's why we have missionaries.
2: Yeah.
4: I hope we have an opportunity to tell her about Christ.
3: I think we can make that. I was planning on looking for her when we come back in a few days. She was so sweet telling us to drive carefully.
1: Yeah, well, with goats on the same road as cars, you can't help but drive carefully.
0: It is kind of funny, but there aren't any goats now. They're all out grazing.
1: Yeah, let's hope they stay there. I want to get home in time for dinner.
2: Mr. Collins?
1: Yeah?
2: How does a little boy become an evangelist?
1: How? Well, it's hard to say. Of course, he's called by God, but... Well, I'd guess his dad was a minister, and this little boy started giving his testimony at an early age and then blessed a lot of people, and his folks felt God wanted their little boy to do it.
2: Well, how does he fit behind the pulpit?
4: He probably has a box he stands on.
2: I wonder if he gets scared talking to so many people.
4: Well, maybe you'll get a chance to talk to him.
0: Why? Do you think you'd like to be a boy evangelist?
2: Well, I like giving my testimony.
3: Well, you certainly are a boy missionary. I've seen you do some mighty powerful witnessing.
2: Well, that was God.
0: Hey, look! We're coming up to the border!
3: That's true, but you weren't shy about it, little Jim.
2: I guess I'm not, but then I'm not really shy about anything.
0: Oh, boy, I sure am. I have a hard time giving my testimony.
1: Oh, really? You'd never know it.
0: Oh, my legs are always shaking.
4: I don't even notice.
0: You would if I wasn't wearing long pants. Those knees just won't stop knocking.
3: Oh, don't worry about it, Circus. The Lord will use your knocking knees.
2: We're almost to the guard gate now.
3: Well, get all your stuff. We're going to have to declare it.
2: Declare it? What's that mean?
3: Oh, they just want to know what we bought. And if it's over a certain amount, we have to pay a duty. That's like a tax.
1: Yeah, but we haven't spent over that amount. Or have we?
3: I don't think so.
0: Hey, what are they doing to that guy's car?
1: Looking through it. Sometimes people smuggle stuff out of the country.
2: Like what?
4: Dope, stolen goods, stuff like that.
2: Oh, well, we don't have any of that.
0: Hey, wasn't there a story about this man in Europe who smuggled Bibles into Russia?
3: That's good smuggling.
2: Smuggle Bibles? Why do they have to smuggle Bibles?
3: Well, there are some places where the Word of God is outlawed.
2: That's awful.
1: Have to slow down some more.
4: They sure are checking the cars.
1: Yeah, well, we're the next car. I'll just shut off the motor.
0: We won't take long. We've got nothing to hide.
1: That's for sure.
2: I sure am thankful I live in a country where you don't have to smuggle Bibles.
3: It is an awful thought, little Jim. Children your age never allowed to read the Bible.
5: Oh, good afternoon, senor. Senora. Muchachos.
1: Good afternoon.
5: You're all American citizens?
1: Yeah.
5: Yes, you all look very American. Lovely blonde hair.
0: I've got brown hair.
5: You still look mucho American. You anything to declare?
3: Just gifts.
5: Maybe look in your trunk?
1: Certainly.
5: It's just standard procedure.
1: You'll find it dusty, but quite empty.
5: Good. Are you planning on returning across the border?
1: Yeah, in a couple of days. Just turn the knob. It's unlocked.
5: It is wise to keep your trunks locked in Mexico.
1: We have nothing of value in it.
5: Oh, yes, I see. A blanket?
1: For picnics.
5: And under the blanket?
0: Ow!
1: What?
0: Mr. Collins, there's somebody in your trunk.
5: Ow, my little friend, you have been discovered. Now come out.
2: What on earth?
6: You're hurting me.
5: I'll do more than hurt you if you do not get out.
4: It's the boy.
2: Miguel!
1: Well, I'll be a...
6: Ow!
5: Now go.
6: Ow.
5: Go into the guardhouse. One. He's trying again. Don't you understand? You cannot cross his border. You cannot.
7: Thank you. Albert's car was right behind Dad's when all this happened. And for the first time in a long time, all of the gang was speechless and a little heartbroken. We didn't know why that little fella wanted to get across the border, but the sadness and hurt in his face were hard to ignore. We all felt helpless, wanted to do something, but didn't know what. What more we didn't know was none of us were finished with Mikel. He was going to re-enter our lives in a way we'd never expected. But we're going to have to hold off on sharing that part of this Paul Hutchins story with you until next time. You'll join me then, won't you? Because I'll sure be looking for you. Until then, Lord bless, and I'll have you in my prayers.
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We greet our friends everywhere with Chapter 12 of Perilous Journey, the story of John Bunyan. 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

0: The political furor in England had subsided, but the religious furor inside John Bunyan had just begun. After years of ignoring everything to do with spiritual matters, John undertook a small reform. This was largely due to the example of his new young wife, Mary. And although he was quick to spot the hypocrisies in other worshippers, his own inconsistencies evaded his conscience. Evaded him, that is, until a chain of events started which would spiritually remake the man, John Bunyan. The local vicar preached a sermon against Sunday sports, one of John's favorite pastimes. John was convicted of his evil ways for about an hour and a half. A good meal was all that was necessary to subdue his guilt. However, later that same day, at Elstow Village Green, in the middle of a game of tip-cat, John heard what to him was a voice.
1: Wilt thou leave thy sins and go to heaven, or have thy sins and go to hell?
0: John was stunned, and as he records for us in his book, Grace Abounding.
2: There I stood, in the middle of my play, in front of all the others, but I told him nothing. I felt my heart sink in despair, concluding it was too late. I decided that I would be miserable if I left my sins, and miserable if I followed them. And if I were going to be damned anyway, I might as well be damned for many sins as be damned for a few.
0: With the perspective of years, he could write later, I am confident that this temptation is more common among the poor creatures around us than many are aware of. They have concluded that there is no hope for them because they have loved sin. Therefore, after sin they will go. And after sin did he go with renewed vigor.
3: Oh, no,
4: did you really say that to him?
2: I've no need to keep silent with no accounts. Had he objected, I'd have swollen his eye.
5: Same old John Bunyan. I thought for a while he'd gone womanly on us.
6: Very John Bunyan. I wish you had turned woman, standing around belching out oaths. You're the ungodliest fellow for swearing that ever I heard in all my life. You'll spoil all the youth in the whole of Elstow if they come anywhere near you.
4: Listen to her.
5: How do you come off talking to John that way?
4: That's what I should like to know. Madam, your reputation is hardly what I'd call saintly.
5: Oh, that's nicely put. Do you know who you're talking to, woman? Remember me?
4: Well, we closed up that baggage.
5: Pot and kettle, I'd say.
4: Yeah. John, you aren't putting any mind to what she said, are you?
5: John?
2: I'd best be getting back to my anvil. There are some jobs I want to finish up before the day is out. Think of it, Mary. A woman like that.
7: Yes, John.
2: The likes of her speaking to me like that. And yet speaking the truth. I've been a great fool again, Mary. A great fool.
7: Yes, John.
2: Running around, carousing, going back to all my old sins, and you getting rounder by the day with our child. Mary, if you could forgive me, it would be a start.
7: Of course I forgive you, John. I have all along.
2: Mary, I'll change. You'll see. From this moment, I'll be a different person.
0: And to the amazement of friends, neighbors, his clientele, rector, and everyone, John Bunyan did change. He worked very hard at keeping the Ten Commandments. And when he consciously broke one, it would cause him a restless night or two. Then he'd promise God to be better and resume his normal life. The surprise of those who knew him delighted him. And as he said later,
2: I was still nothing but a poor painted hypocrite. But I loved to be talked about as one who was truly godly. I was proud of my godliness, and indeed I did everything I could to be well spoken of.
7: Thank you, Mr. Bunyan. You'll never know how much I appreciate this.
2: Well, we all know what hardship is like, ma'am.
7: God bless and keep you.
8: Neighbor Roundsville was watching that. Maybe now he won't be so skeptical as to my change of ways. Good morning.
9: Good morning, Bunyan.
8: A pleasant day given us by the Lord.
9: Yes, yes, it is. Was that the Widow Beston leaving just then?
8: You know it was. Yes. She had a few things she needed patched.
9: You know, Bunyan, I feel I owe you some sort of an apology.
8: Oh?
9: Yes, I'd heard, of course, about the way you've changed, but I found it, well, difficult to believe. I mean, having known you in the past, the way you were and all.
8: Oh, think nothing of it, neighbor. I understand completely.
9: I'd be pleased to invite you and your wife to a meal, if you'd consider it.
8: Oh, now, that isn't necessary. Times being what they are, meals...
9: No, I'm serious. I'd count it a pleasure.
10: John, I seem to have mislaid the... Oh, I'm sorry.
8: Neighbor Roundsville here was just inviting us to a meal with his family, Mary.
10: Oh?
9: I know we've not been the neighbors we ought to have been, Mrs. Bunyan, but, well, if you'd consider it...
10: That would be very nice. Thank you.
8: It's settled, then.
9: Tomorrow evening would be fine.
8: Fine, fine. Well, I must get back to my work.
9: And I. Thank you.
8: We'll probably see you at Vespers this afternoon.
9: Well, we don't attend as often as we ought, but...
8: No matter. Tomorrow evening will be fine.
0: For a practiced liar as John was, this new facade was easy. It wasn't that he purposely fooled anyone, almost shaming them with his surface goodness. It was that he worked very hard at fooling himself, at not facing even the evil of his affectation and so-called good works. It was during this period that Bible reading began.
2: And it came to pass, when all the people were clean passed over Jordan, that the Lord spake unto Joshua, saying, Take you 12 men out of the people, out of every tribe a man.
10: I'm terribly sorry, John, but I cannot sit in this position any longer.
2: Oh, I'm sorry, Mary. I've been reading a great while.
10: You know, I like to hear you read from the scriptures, John, but...
2: It should be over soon, shouldn't it? The waiting, the discomfort.
10: Yes, soon.
2: Henry Potter told me that when his wife was alive...
10: Who is Henry Potter?
2: Oh, he's the poor old gentleman who comes here on afternoons to chat.
10: You think a great deal of him, don't you?
2: I like him very much, yes. He's a fine Christian gentleman.
10: I'm sure that's true. It was he who caused your interest in the scriptures, wasn't it?
2: Aye, that's right. He's well familiar with all the tales of the Old Testament and refers to them often in his conversations. He's always remarking of the faithfulness of God as shown in the scriptures.
10: John...
2: What is it?
10: Are you really happy with the way you are?
2: What a strange question.
10: I mean, I am pleased to see the change in you. You attend services and communion regularly. You enjoy being thought well of, and you read from the scriptures more than from any other book.
2: Well, then, what can the trouble be?
10: I know you, John. Better than anyone else, I suspect. And I know also that it isn't my place to exhort you.
2: We have always been honest with each other, Mary.
10: Well, this change in you, John, it frightens me.
2: Frightens?
10: So sudden, and yet with so little mention of God. When you do kind and good things, you seem almost like the players who perform at the fair.
2: The players? What do you mean?
10: You seem, I don't know how to say it, you seem to be always... looking for a reaction from those around you.
2: Mary, it sounds as though you were trying to call me a hypocrite in a nice way.
10: And I don't want to do that, John.
2: My dear, dear Mary, it's only your condition that brings these fears to your mind. Better you should be thankful for the change in me. At least the child will have a decent home in which to grow and play.
0: And so continued the chain of events which would spiritually remake John Bunyan. The next major event was the birth of his daughter.
10: Well, Mr. Bunyan, what do you think of your granddaughter?
11: She's a fine set of lungs.
2: They're from her father's side of the family.
11: To tell it truly, I prefer little ones when they are a mite older and more responsive to the silly coos and grimaces of grandfathers.
10: John?
2: Mary, what are you doing out of bed?
10: The child is sleeping, and I couldn't bear to hear you out here working and not see you.
2: My Mary.
10: Are you happy with a daughter, John?
2: Aye.
10: Most men, I'm told, want a son before a daughter.
2: Most men don't care what they receive, just so the child and its mother are well and happy.
10: The child and its mother are well and happy.
2: You know...
10: What, John?
2: When you came out just then and I turned and saw you standing there...
10: Yes?
2: It reminded me of a time before we were man and wife. Do you remember?
10: Yes. I ran from you at the green, and after 2 weeks, I just had to see you. So, John, I collected some pots and... Oh!
2: Do you mean to tell me that you came to see me of a purpose?
10: I didn't mean to tell you.
2: Those pots you brought, come to think of it, they were not in such bad repair. You wisp of a vexen!
10: I was never going to tell you that, John.
2: Ah, Mary... So the life of interruptions begins. But just remember, it was you that started it.
10: John.
2: Aye?
10: John, will you come here for a minute?
2: Is something the matter?
10: I don't know. Please come.
2: What is it?
10: It's little Mary.
2: Other than her being restfully quiet, what is it?
10: I'm not joking, John. It's been on my mind for a few weeks now, but I thought I was imagining things.
2: What?
10: Watch her face as I wave this candle back and forth above her.
2: I don't understand what you want me to see. The candle doesn't seem to bother her a bit.
10: That's it.
2: That's what?
10: Shouldn't she... Well, shouldn't she react to it in some way? Follow it with a turn of her head or at least...
2: Her eyes.
10: John, they don't move. They don't look at anything. I've tried and tried.
2: Blind.
10: John.
2: Little Mary, blind. No, no. It can't be. I won't have it.

We brought you Chapter 12 of Perilous Journey, the story of John Bunyan. This is another in the series Stories of Great Christians and comes to you from the radio studios of the Moody Bible Institute of Chicago.

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1: Well, hello, good neighbor, and thank you for listening to the broadcast today. I wanna begin. Yesterday, I said happy birthday to Logan Treiber. He was 12 yesterday. Wonderful boy. Today is another grandson, Riley Fanera. It's our daughter's son, Tabitha's son. He's 20 years of age. Riley is in Bible college, a sophomore. He is godly. He's spiritual. He's kind. He's thoughtful. He is everything a papa, a grandfather would want. And Riley, I love you. Nana loves you so very much. Happy birthday to you. And I hope we get to spend some time together today. I love you so much. It's a grand and glorious feeling. There's a good song. We'll play it right now.

Golden State Baptist College. Hey, young people, get enrolled today. Get in college. Come to a college. Say, well, I don't feel God called me. Well, maybe he hasn't. Maybe you'll get here and you'll feel like he has called you. But if you're going to be a good wife, a good husband, a good Sunday school teacher, a good Christian, come to college. Let God grow you up and learn some things about the things of God. Call us today, 408-988-8881. Here's a song, When Jesus Passed By. I believe you're going to really enjoy the song. So we play it for you right now.

0: That's Brother Nichols' family. They have four married kids. They're all serving God. Two of the boys are pastors, and the girls are pastors' wives. They're great, great kids. Great kids. Well, Genesis 34, Dinah, the daughter of Leah, she bare Jacob and went to see the daughters of the land. And when Shechem, the son of Hamor, the Hivite, prince of the country, saw her, he took her and lay with her and defiled her. And Shechem spake unto his father Hamor, saying, "Get me this damsel for my wife." And when Jacob heard that he had defiled Dinah, his daughter, now his sons were with him. Her brothers are going to get angry, but they're going to play this thing. They're going to be very coy about it. And so they, the dad says, "Okay, how much dowry you need? How much gift? And I will give you as you've said unto me. Give me your damsel for my wife." And the sons of Jacob answered Shechem, his father, deceitfully, and said, because he had defiled Dinah, their sister, they said, we cannot do this thing. And he pressed them and said, okay, here's what we're going to do. We're going to circumcise you men, and then we're going to give you our daughter. And the same, please, Tamar. And Hamor hearkened, and every man in the gate, every man was circumcised, and they came to pass on the third day. You know, surgeries are amazing. I talked to Raymond in our church. He broke his leg in four places, the tibia and fibia, both in two places each. And he told me that night, he goes, "Hey, I feel great, Pastor. I feel really great. They gave me a nerve block, and I don't have any pain or anything. I'm just doing great." I said to myself, "Well, let's wait a day." Well, the next day he goes, "You know, I'm still doing great." He goes, "I'm starting to feel a little tingling, but I'm doing great." The third day, oh, ho, ho! He said, "I didn't sleep a week last night." Raymond, you're listening right now. You know, you tell me. He goes, "I am such pain, Pastor." Well, you don't have four breaks like that without pain. And on the third day, they were so sore. And they came and they slew all the males, and they slew Hamor and Shechem and his son with the edge of the sword. They took Dinah out of Shechem's house. You know, it's an awful thing what Shechem did to their sister. And I'm not saying that he should not have been in prison for life. I think according to the Bible, he should have been killed for what he did. But that's a whole nother subject. But, you know, if we're not careful, we take things and matters into our own hands. And that's the story here. I don't know how God would have dealt with this. I don't know what God would have done. And again, I'm not suggesting we don't call the police. I've called the police on every single situation in life in 50 years. I said to our mayor one time, she was a lawyer. A family lawyer. I said, "You must think I recommend people to you all the time that I'm just dealing with a wicked church." She goes, "You are." She said, "You are, because that's what we're dealing with today. We're dealing with wicked people." She's passed away since then, but I'll never forget her saying that. And that's what it was. And they decided how they're going to handle this situation for God. And they took all their wealth and all their wives and all their little ones captive. And they said, "Should he deal with our sister as a harlot? You dealt wrong with our sister." And yes, they did. And yes, there should have been punishment. And yes, he should have gone life in prison, or they should have, he should have been slain. The court should have passed it down judgment. But they took matters in their own hands, and it just goes from bad to worse. I want you to know today, whatever your problem is, be careful how you handle it. Jacob and Esau handled it wrong, and after 20, 25 years, they finally said, I have enough, I don't need it. They both had enough, but they missed out for 20 or 25 years what they could have had they just trusted God and believed God. And Jacob did not need to be a schemer and a con artist. But God says, "Your name is now changed. You're Israel." Well, I thank the Lord for all of you. I pray that you have a good day today, a wonderful day. Let God handle your battles. Father, the battle's the Lord's, your word says. Exodus 14:14 tells us exactly how we must trust you in the battles of life. I pray those that are going through difficult days today, that you give great grace, great mercy. And I pray that they'd see victory in the Lord Jesus Christ. Thank you for your goodness to us. In Jesus' name, amen.
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0: In our busy world, family time is frequently neglected. It is vital that we give attention to our families while we can. And it is especially important to give attention to what God says in His Word about our homes. 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
1: You know, there are genetic disorders that are passed on from generation to generation in a family line that makes certain people more prone to certain disease, certain maladies, certain things. They're just, we have a proclivity for it because our ancestors did. Well, may I say today that all of us have a family disease? Every last one of us have a terrible disease. It's the worst. It's the worst disease. It is the cancer of the soul. It is terminal. It is fatal. It is the disease of sin. It began in our first parents, in Adam and Eve, and it's passed on from generation to generation. Romans 5 tells us that by one man's sin, many were made sinners. By one man's disobedience, sin entered into the mainstream of humanity. It's passed on, and we're all just sinners. And yet, aren't you glad that though we're all sinners, our Lord is a great Savior? You don't have to wait to get to the New Testament to discover that. That's revealed right in the beginning of the Bible, in the book of beginnings, in the book of Genesis. We're in Genesis chapter 4 again today, talking about this fresh start that is needed in every family. You remember, Adam and Eve failed the Lord, Cain failed the Lord, Abel is killed. Seems like the family's coming apart. And then at the end of Genesis 4, we read this, "And Adam knew his wife again, and she bare a son, and called his name Seth. For God, said she, hath appointed me another seed instead of Abel, whom Cain slew. And to Seth, to him also, there was born a son, and he called his name Enos. Then began men to call upon the name of the Lord." We'll come back to that word "began" in our next study, but I love it. It just jumps off the page at me in Genesis 4, verse 26. We're in the book of beginnings. This family's already had one great beginning, the best, in the Garden of Eden. They blew it, but here the Bible says, "Then began men to call upon the name of the Lord." When was then? When was the moment they began again? The answer, when they finally came to the end of themselves and they returned to the Lord and they looked to God as their only hope. I've written in the margin of my Bible that Genesis 4, verse 26 is the first spiritual awakening recorded in Scripture. Notice it was in the context of the home. That's where real spiritual awakening needs to start. It needs to happen in a family. And how does it start? Well, we learned already that the fresh start for the family begins first with a fresh glimpse of the goodness of God. It always begins with God. It begins with God revealing Himself. Get your eyes off of you, off the other family members, and off of the failures, and back on the God who never changes and is always good. And then secondly today we learn this, that a fresh start for your family not only begins with a fresh glimpse of God, but secondly, it begins with fresh faith for the future. You see, we must exercise faith in God. We must believe that God is, Hebrews 11 verse 6 says, and that He is a rewarder of them that diligently seek Him. We must believe that the God who is good actually is at work even in the middle of our messes. Even in the middle of the most terrible difficulties and tragic circumstances, God has not changed. Do you see Eve's faith being exercised when she has this child? That in itself is a beautiful thing, but she chooses his name carefully. She names him Seth, and then we learn why. The name Seth means appointed, and here's what she said. She said, "For God hath appointed me another seed instead of Abel, whom Cain slew." Instead of living in her past, instead of letting the rest of her life be defined by what was taken away from her, or what didn't turn out right, or what didn't go the way she had hoped, instead of living that way, she moves from grief to failure. She moves from guilt to failure. She moves from what happened to her to what she believes by faith God is going to do. You see, from start to finish, the followers of our Lord have always been a people of faith, faith in God. Now, granted, sometimes our faith is weak, but aren't you glad it's not the strength of your faith, it's the object of your faith that's strong. But the principle is the same. If you're going to get a fresh start, if you're going to have a new beginning with the Lord. If you're going to see what God has in store for you now, if there's going to be any hope, then it must begin with real faith in God. Mark 11:22, Jesus said to his disciples, have faith in God. The writer of Hebrews says, without faith, it's impossible to please him. John wrote in 1 John, this is the victory that overcometh the world, even our faith. Four times in the Bible, once in the Old Testament, three times in the New Testament, we read this expression, the just shall live by his faith. You getting the point? All through Scripture, one of the common threads woven through the whole of God's Word is this, we must believe on the Lord. Will you believe on him today? Let me ask you a question. Do you believe that you've blown it? Somebody says, oh yes, I know I've blown it. All right, then do you believe God is greater than your failure? Do you believe that where sin abounds, grace does much more abound? Do you believe that Christ is actually greater than everything that is against you? If so, then you must exercise that faith. Faith is not something you hold, it's something you use. It's like a muscle. If you don't use it, it atrophies, it gets weak. Maybe someone listening to me right now used to say, well, I used to really believe the Lord and trust God and saw the Lord break through, but now I'm not sure now. Well, begin where you are. Begin by confessing your unbelief. Like the disciples, Lord, help thou mine unbelief. Increase our faith. Start right where you are, but begin to use even that little mustard seed faith you have to say, Lord, I believe you still have a plan. I believe you're the same God you were before our failure. I believe you're the same God you were before our children took the wrong path. I believe you're the same God you were before our family started coming apart at the seams. And then out of that faith, commit yourself by the grace of God to live by faith and to pass that on to your children. I love this thought. Eve, perhaps, had some failures with Cain and Abel. I don't think you can blame all that on Adam and Eve because children grow up, make their own decisions. And you can't control all of that. They become personally accountable to God. But perhaps she had some regret and remorse there. But I love this. When you come to the end of Genesis chapter number 4 and she has this new child, Seth, what does she do? She's committing herself to pass on God's truth through this line. Where Cain chose the wrong path, she says, I'm going to put the right things in Seth. You know, the reality is sometimes people just go the wrong direction, don't they? And we'll talk more about that, praying them back to God, loving them back to God. But I'll tell you what we can do. We can begin with those who still are with us. We can begin with the children and the grandchildren or perhaps even the great-grandchildren that are at hand. And we must teach our Seths, if you will, that they must believe the Lord, that they must be willing to do what God says, that they must be obedient to the truth. Now, if you know the rest of the story of Scripture, we know that the line of Seth is the line through which the seed of the woman, Messiah, was going to come. We know that this is the new line, the godly line. So let's all do something today. If you are in a godly line, would you recommit yourself today by faith to keeping it going, to carry it on, to relay what you've received? Don't let it stop with you. And if you say, I don't have that kind of godly line, then would you draw a line in the sand today yourself and say, by the grace of God, I'm going to be Seth. I'm going to begin to call on the name of the Lord. I'm going to trust God. And maybe the past has lots of blots and blemishes on it, but I believe the future is as bright as the promises of God, and I'm just going to trust the Lord starting right where I am. If you've never trusted Jesus as your personal Savior, that's where you got to begin. Believe on the Lord Jesus Christ, and thou shalt be saved. And if you are a believer, then friend, exercise that faith in God. Believe Him for your situation today. You can have a fresh start in your life and with your family if you'll get a fresh faith in God for the future.
2: For more resources for your marriage and family, visit us at etj.bible and click on the Take the Next Step link, where you'll find many Bible resources that will strengthen your marriage and equip you to raise your children in the ways of the Lord. We highly recommend Scott's book, New Testament Marriage. In it, you'll discover timeless biblical principles from the husband and wife team, Aquila and Priscilla. And these principles are very applicable to your marriage today. From all of us at Enjoying the Journey, thanks for listening today. And until next time, we pray that you will enjoy the journey.

0: 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And then tomorrow we'll have Good News Friday for you, so you don't want to miss that as well. Lots of good news David and Tim have piled up ready to share tomorrow. So let's jump into those questions. By the way, that's David and Tim Barton. If you're a first-time listener, I'm Rick Green, and we welcome you to the program. Ted is up first. I don't know how this happened, but a Californian gets to ask the first question today. And he says, after Benjamin Franklin suggested prayer at the Constitutional Convention, did Congress do it? I heard that Congress did not start the daily prayer sessions. Did they reject it? But each member started praying separately at home. Things seemed to turn after that, but I don't know how it worked itself out in detail. Also, if they did not accept prayer in Congress, do we have any of the ministers' names and prayers on record? Thank you, Ted. And so, guys, just context for our audience, this would be at the Constitutional Convention, not the early Continental Congresses where the Declaration was done, but 1787, that long summer, that hot summer with the doors and windows shut, and some really cool scenes depicted in the new movie, A Great Awakening, about George Whitefield and Benjamin Franklin's friendship. Okay, so tossing it to you guys. So he definitely has an amazing speech there in the middle, I guess, what, we're 5 weeks into the convention, maybe? It might have been further along than that, and people are leaving, it's falling apart. He gives this fantastic speech depicted in the movie, and something changed. What happened, guys?
1: Yeah, it's interesting. There's some pretty decent records on what happened there. There's not exhaustive records, but there's enough to know the story. And so it's like these guys all the way through Congress, all the way through the Continental Congress, had been praying regularly. They had 2 to 3 chaplains every Congress that they had in Congress. And so it was like, I don't know if it's one of the things that you just kind of take for granted because we've been doing this for 15 years in Congress kind of stuff. And they got there and they started having debates, which they had all the time, but there was less agreement on it and maybe a little more testy is what it kind of seems like. And so at that point, people start leaving and going home. There's indications that George Mason had it. He was going back to Virginia and other guys were leaving and going home and just, you know, kind of frustrated actually.
2: And to clarify, when you're saying Congress, they've been there for 15 years, that would have been the Continental Congress during the American Revolution. That would have been starting in 1774 with the first Continental Congress, going all the way to 1783 when we have the Peace Treaty of Paris, and then you have the Articles of the Confederation. So 1787, they're back in Independence Hall, went to the same place. They had been meeting in Congress pretty much since America became a nation, but this time they're not there to meet as congressmen per se. They are there to try to resolve the problem with needing a new constitution. They knew the Articles of Confederation was terrible. And so, Dad, when you say they used to pray every day, that during the American Revolution, this is a very important part of Benjamin Franklin's speech, which, Rick, as you mentioned, is in the movie The Great Awakening. And what I love so much about the speech in the movie The Great Awakening is that he quoted the whole speech that is recorded in James Madison's notes. It's what Benjamin Franklin said. This is what I said. I mean, just it's incredible that the whole speech was in the movie. It was great. But all of that to say is, Dad, when you're saying they used to pray all the time, multiple chaplains, Franklin alludes to that and says that during the critical stages of the Revolution, we had daily prayer in this room for divine protection. Our prayers were heard and they were graciously answered. So if you go back and look at the records, not only were there multiple chaplains that were serving throughout the American Revolution in Congress, but according to Benjamin Franklin, they used to pray every single day. Now, Dad, I'm only interrupting to add a little context because if people don't know the sequence going from the Revolution now to the Constitutional Convention, this is a different Congress that's been called for a different purpose. And so they're not following the pattern of what was set as standard during the American Revolution. This is now something different. And as it's falling apart, this is where Benjamin Franklin gets up and he's basically saying, hey, guys, maybe we should go back to doing what we used to do every day in this room.
0: Yeah, Tim, as you were describing that, I was remembering in the movie just how good that scene was. Actually, a couple scenes they did in what was a mock-up of Independence Hall. Just really, really cool. well done. And even the drama of how he delivered the speech, I loved every single minute of it. David, I know, you know, I learned that speech from you years ago. You brought it to life, and it was cool to watch that displayed in a very quality Hollywood fashion. Actually, I don't even want to give it Hollywood. I don't want to give it the Hollywood name, just quality broadcast fashion, let's say.
2: Well, not that it pertains to the answer of this question, but I do want to point out, I'm in Philadelphia right now, and today and tomorrow, I'm actually filming. I was in Independence Hall all morning and literally telling the story of Franklin's call to prayer, among many other incredible stories happening in Independence Hall. So as we're having this conversation, it's even more fun for me because that's literally where I am right now. But yeah, not to digress. Cool. We interrupted your story. Please continue on.
1: Well, answering the question is, it was suggested, and there was some discussion actually at the time. Really, they were concerned about optics as much as anything. If they suddenly start bringing preachers in and having prayer, it's not going to look good that they haven't been doing it first off and that people are leaving. And so what they decided to do is they were coming up. This was June the 28th. And so this was actually Thursday, June the 28th. And they're coming up on the 4th of July, which is a time they need to celebrate. They're going to celebrate. They want to celebrate. And so what they decide to do is recess and go to church. And then they take the next 3 days off. And it's kind of over the weekend, too. And then as they come in the next week, it's like, well, this is 4th of July week. We really need to do something to honor the 4th of July. And so they convene at a church on the 4th of July, the Reverend William Rogers Church. And they convene, and he has a special prayer over them on the 4th of July. And that prayer is actually ends up being printed on the front page. And it's not a small prayer. I mean, it was a significant time. So Reverend William Rogers had the prayer. James Campbell had an oration. And so Congress gathers there. And then after that kind of several days there, after Franklin kind of challenged them, said, we need to get a hold of God, you'll see things start shifting. The attitude shift, there's change of shift. There's indications from other delegates that they started having prayer, working that in, and started getting back to it. But it reoriented their mind. They started becoming God conscious again. And over the next 10 weeks, they come up with the fantastic document that we've had now for coming up on, 237 years that we've had that document, 238 years.
2: 239 years this September.
1: So there it is. So coming up on that birthday, but that's how it happened. So there was, you know, just specifically to answer the question, things did turn around after that. But they were concerned about optics, but it got back to their priorities. And it's not that they were afraid of prayer at all, because, you know, as Tim pointed out, as I mentioned, they've been doing this literally for years in the Continental Congress. This is what they did. And that's just one body. They didn't have a house in the Senate, but yet they had three chaplains for the single body. So they were serious about it.
2: Well, and I think, too, part of the strategy, not to go back and review the notes from the convention, but my recollection is part of the strategy when they took that 3 day cooling off, that recess period, the conversation leading into that was, they said, look, we don't want to bring in a pastor right now, but the 4th of July is coming up, and it would be very reasonable that on the 4th of July that we would do something religious and spiritual. And then if we're already connected with a pastor, we can just ask the pastor to say over. Nobody thinks it's weird, but I say that because I think it was part of a strategic plan, if I recollection, that it wasn't just on 4th of July then going, hey, what do you want to do today? Oh, let's go down to church. No, strategically, they were thinking through, acknowledging with actually part of the strategy that Franklin was correct with his valid assessment that we need God's help in what we are doing. And so part of their strategy where they decided that they could overcome the appearance and part of, as we mentioned, appearance, it really was their concern was the acceptance of the people, that the people might reject a document if it looked like it had to be salvaged by pastors and, you know, et cetera, et cetera, et cetera. And so they were concerned for the acceptance, stability, longevity of the document they produced. Not to digress, their strategy was, let's go to church on July 4th, and then let's invite a pastor to just come back with us every day. And nobody's going to think it's weird or odd because we were just with the pastor. So they didn't do it on his suggestion of June 28th. They didn't do it right then. But it was literally the next week when they go to church and then get connected with pastors and then bring chaplains back, so much so that when you get to the first Congress, when the Constitution is ratified, 1789, you're the first Congress sworn in, they bring in chaplains, and it's not them doing something new, it's them continuing on with the tradition that we had had in our nation virtually since we became a nation.
0: All right, guys, and just another plug. Everybody, go see A Great Awakening. If you haven't seen it yet, you need to watch A Great Awakening. Just a fantastic movie and the perfect year to be watching that. All right, next next question up is from, let's see, where are they from? Violet is from Colorado. And she said, is the new Young Washington movie historically accurate? So here's another movie, guys. So we got A Great Awakening and then Young Washington. A Great Awakening, of course, about Whitfield and Franklin, as we were talking about earlier. And then Young Washington, clearly about Washington early on in life. And, of course, David, you had the book. When did you do the book Bulletproof Washington? Before we get to the movie, you did this book like 20 years ago, right? I remember when you had Dean Jones do the audio version of it.
1: Was it after Truman declared peace at the end of World War II?
0: I remember Dean joking about little David Barton climbing up on some stumps to look through the window at St. John's Church in Virginia for Patrick Henry's "Give Me Liberty or Give Me Death" speech. I don't remember where that was that he joked about that. Maybe it was in that recording, or maybe it was when he made that video for that dinner we had for you and Cheryl all those years ago. But anyway, he loved joking about that. David Barton's been around since the beginning.
1: Yeah, well, my recommendation is go see the movie. I think it's a really good movie to see. I think it is historically accurate as far as the story goes. I wouldn't say that all the dialogue is historically accurate, and you're just not going to get that unless you're just reading the literal writings back then. But as far as the story of Young Washington, I think it's really important to understand what was going back then, what his thinking was, how he kind of grew into that. Man, he didn't have any experience before that to any great degree, certainly not military. That's his first kind of military experience, and it's under a really arrogant general, and he has a lot of stuff to navigate. I think it's a really, really, really good movie. I would just say, don't look at every phrase that said and said, hey, Washington said this, and here's what the French said, and don't go there. But the tone is really good on it.
2: Now, Dad, you have seen this one, correct?
1: I have seen this, yes. I have.
2: Okay, because it's been on my list, and every time I think I have an evening or afternoon to go watch it, something else comes up. So I haven't got to see it yet. I am curious, with Dad, as you mentioned, you know, if people want to have the actual story, go back to the original writings. And that's really what your book, The Bulletproof George Washington, did. It was going back and taking the letters that George Washington wrote and some of the records from some of the commanders who were there. And even, and this is where I want to ask the question, even the acknowledgement of the Indian leaders that 15 years later came back to meet George Washington, does a young Washington, does it have any tease ahead to these natives that want to come back later to meet this guy that they could not kill in battle? Is that in a young Washington?
1: It is. At the end of it, it doesn't have all the detail, but it has the Indian chief saying, hey, this guy is amazing. He's remarkable. We got to keep our eyes on him. So that is there. It has a slight God acknowledgement that the creator has prepared him through what he survived for what's coming. So there's a head nod of what's coming. It doesn't have the extensive language that Washington used or that the chiefs used and how miraculous was his saving, but you see it. I mean, they depict it. So it is kind of like watching a good Hollywood movie out of post-World War II, you know, like Sergeant York or something like that. It's not going to have all the Christian testimony that Alvin York had himself, but it's going to have a good tone throughout that indicates that kind of a tone.
2: Well, and I might clarify, because Sergeant York did have a pretty good Christian tone. That's back before Hollywood censored it so much. Similar with like a Hacksaw Ridge, where, you know, Desmond Doss, you can't watch their story and not see the Christ-centered, the God-centered nature. But to your point, it's not detail accurate, but a maybe good representation, and it's still on my list. I'm excited to go see it. And Rick, when you and I finally see it, maybe we can add our additional critiques and assessments to my dad's recommendation of go see it, but don't believe every line he says.
0: Yeah. I can't wait to, you know, we were going to do a screening of it. The production company was going to let us do an early screening of it at the campus right before July 4th. And they had an embargo on their screenings during July 4th. We just never could get around to getting it done and on the schedule. So definitely looking forward to seeing it either in the theater or if we could pull it off in our big chamber with that massive screen in there, I think that'd be cool as well. But can't wait to see it.
1: I would say go enjoy the movie. Do not record the language, all the dialogue, and come back and ask AI if every line is correct. Just enjoy the movie.
0: Just enjoy the movie. I would think too, David, you have to do some of that, right?
1: Because
0: in order to in order to talk in today's language where people can understand it well enough, you know, and not have like the old English even with some of these guys or whatever, you'd have to add some dialogue that makes it, gets the point across, because you're trying to communicate the story. You're trying to communicate what they were up against and how Washington responded and that kind of stuff. So I'm like you, that does not bother me one bit, as long as they don't give a wrong image of Washington, like that, was it H? I can't remember who did Turn, but they have Washington out there praying, kneeling in prayer at Valley Forge, not to God, praying to some ghost of some mentor of his from years before, that it was ridiculous. So regardless of how he said it, they created the wrong image, the wrong takeaway. That's what I'm really interested in from the movie.
1: Yeah, what you've got here is it covers about 12 years of his life when he's a young man. And that 12 years of life gets covered in about 2 hours. And that tells you everything you need to know. But they cover it very accurately. The tone is right. It's really good tone, and you're going to learn a lot from it, and you're going to understand a lot. So it's definitely worth seeing.
0: All right, we're going to take a quick break. We've got more questions from the audience coming up. Stay with us, folks. 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
3: Okay, we want to let you know about a new product we have here at Wall Builders called Lives, Fortunes, and Sacred Honor, the signers of the Declaration. 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They were risking everything for the hope that they might be able to purchase freedom for the rising generation with their lives, their fortunes, and sacred honors. In spite of the hardship that every one of them endured, none of them recanted or backed away. Now, if you don't know their story, you can get to know all 56 of them. 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
4: This is Tim Barton from Wall Builders with another moment from American history. American patriot Paul Revere rode to alert Americans of the impending arrival of the British, but he also sought patriot leaders Samuel Adams and John Hancock to warn them that the British were seeking their execution. Adams and Hancock were staying with the Reverend Jonas Clark in Lexington. When they asked Pastor Clark if his church was ready for the approaching British, he replied, "I've trained them for this very hour. They will fight, and if need be, die under the shadow of the house of God." Later that morning, 70 men from his church faced several hundred British in the first battle of the War for Independence. As Pastor Clark affirmed, the militia that morning were the same who filled the pews of the church meeting house on the Sunday morning before. The American church was regularly at the forefront of the fight for liberty. For more information on this pastor and other colonial patriots, go to wallbuilders.com.
0: Welcome back to The Wall Builder Show. Thanks for staying with us on this Foundations of Freedom Thursday. Next question comes in from Diane. She said, for July 4th, I sent questions to our family string. I think she means like a family thread. We do the same thing with our text. Anyway, she said, one of the questions was how many signers had seminary degrees? From the info I have from Wall Builders, the answer is 29. However, my granddaughter said there's only one, John Witherspoon. She states her source says many went to college and the primary purpose was to train pastors, but they actually got their degrees in other subjects. John Adams, for instance, is attending Harvard, who primarily trained pastors, but he got his degree in law. Can you help me respond correctly? They get points and a prize. So this question is pending your answer. So that's hilarious. I love that. That's a great tradition right there. Ask historical questions in your family threads and give away prizes. Go ahead, guys.
1: So what I would say is Tim and I have both spoken at a bunch of colleges, universities all over the United States. I'm going to go to Springfield, Missouri. There's two colleges there. There's Evangel Bible College and there's Baptist Bible College there. They're both Bible colleges. That is in their name, Evangel Bible College, Bible Baptist College. And yet you can graduate from that Bible college with journalism, or you can graduate with teaching, or you can graduate with lots of stuff. And that's the way the founders were. 29 of them went to Bible colleges. Not all of them came out with seminary degrees, although the degree they came out with, it's not specialized like we've had in the 20th century. You came out with a basic learning, and from that learning, you could have walked into the pulpit, or you could walk into business, or you could walk into all of it because you had a Bible base for all of it. So it's not the way we do now where you have 43 different degrees and you choose your degree. You go get that basis. And I would point that there's four individuals we know of the signers that are active in ministry. not just Witherspoon, but others as well.
2: Well, and Dad, one thing to clarify too. So the granddaughter making a valid point, they graduated from Bible schools or seminaries didn't necessarily mean that they were themselves graduating with a seminary degree. And to your point, Dad, super valid. One of the things that to add to this, when you're saying like, look, they could have graduated and gone to priest. Well, yes, if they would have wanted to go through seminary, they would have taken some additional specialized classes. And for some of them, even higher level schooling after that, for many people wanted to be pastors, because it used to be back in the day that we believe that pastors should be some of the most educated. So there was a far higher level of education, but kind of that, I think, to the point you're trying to make that is foundational to this. At every university back then, part of the philosophy of the university was to equip their young people for ministry in whatever field God had called them to. So they were training them to be ministers, not all to be pastors. And that's where there's a nuanced difference, but kind of, again, to support this idea, when you would go to university back then, one of your projects, freshman projects, and this was consistent like across the board at universities, your freshman project was to translate a portion of the Greek Septuagint, of the Greek New Testament, into English. And this was for anybody coming. This wasn't just for the really bright seminary future pastors. No, this was for everybody coming, similar to when I went to a Christian college. I went to Southwestern Assemblies of God University. I was pursuing athletics at the time. Turned out I wasn't as athletic as I wanted to be. But I was required as a freshman to take New Testament survey, Old Testament survey, scripture and ethics. Like, I can go down the list. When I graduated with a minor in biblical studies just because of all of the courses I was having to take in Bible, even though I graduated with a business degree. That's the way it was for the founding fathers. They were being trained to be ministers, even though not all of them would become pastors. They were learning those biblical foundational things. So this is a nuance with a significant distinction, but it is a lot of overlap in the Christian education that we're really making the point of.
1: And dare say I that I think that had you graduated with a basic degree from those universities back then, you probably have more Bible knowledge than specialized seminaries today. I think their basic level for what they taught, because you had to read Greek, you had to read Latin, you read Hebrew, you went through the scriptures, you went through the classics, and that's just for everyday basic kids. That's what you cover in graduate stuff now. So even the level they had that was pretty basic then would be a lot higher for our seminarians today.
0: All right. Well, we'll see who wins the text thread. Who gets the prizes? You can't send them in to David and Tim. They don't get the prizes. I don't know who in your family is going to get it. Or I guess I actually, let's see, she was Diane. I bet she was the one wanting to get the prize. Okay, Sergio, let's see if we can get this one in before we run out of time, guys. Sergio says, hey, Wallbuilders team, since you guys are the experts on the hidden history of our founding, I was hoping you could settle a debate for me. I'm looking to fly the Appeal to Heaven flag from my car window, but I want to make sure I've got the story straight. I know the motto is a nod to John Locke's idea that when we're out of earthly options, we look up. But what's the deal with that specific pine tree? Was it just a convenient revolutionary brand, or does that tree have a deeper spiritual or political significance that we're missing today? Love the show. Thanks for keeping the history alive. And Sergio, thanks for sending in that question. I got one of these Appeal to Heaven flags, a huge 10x15 flying from the front gate of the Patriot Academy campus right now. All right, guys, what do you say about that pine tree?
1: Yeah, first off, you take the motto. So the motto does go back to John Locke, but it also goes to sermons like Jonathan Mayhew's sermon, Rebellion to Tyrants, Obedience to God. The whole concept that, man, when you get to the point where civil government is so bad, you appeal to God, and it's okay to resist bad laws and bad stuff when they violate what God tells you to do. So there's a lot of theological basis for that, and John Locke is certainly one of the big voices on that, his second treatise particularly. But the pine tree, why the pine tree? Several things. One is that's where the Liberty Pole comes from. They had these Liberty Poles all over New England. And you erected a Liberty Pole, and that Liberty Pole came out of a white pine tree. That's also what they used for the ship mast, was that pine tree. So that pine tree was the essence of the symbol of the way that they're pushing back and fighting back. That's that Liberty Pole. They actually had, this is almost unbelievable, they had Liberty Poles as high as 170 feet back then, so that people could see it literally from miles away and be drawn to that. And that was a meeting place, kind of like their announcement way. So the Liberty Pole came out of that tree. That tree actually goes back to the 1650s. They started using that as a symbol in Massachusetts, as part of the essence of who they were as people, that white pine, that was it. So you see that with masts, you see that in the military, you see that in what they build, the forts they do, you see that in the Liberty poles. That was just kind of the summation of the symbol that they had that goes back into the mid-1600s from Massachusetts.
0: Yeah, and I think, David, too, this is a property rights flag. I mean, this was also motivated by people because of the conflict with the king over wanting the tallest trees and the best trees for masts for the ships. And there were private landowners that were having some of their trees taken. There was some land that was the king's. There was some that was in dispute about whose it was. But this was literally saying, you know, not only are we appealing to God, part of the reason we're appealing to God for this is because our property rights have been violated and the king is taking the best of our property instead of letting us have it. And so I love to remind people of that, especially these disputes I've been in with the Patriot Academy campus and the government telling us what to do. That's why I'm flying that appeal to heaven flag, as a reminder that who owns the land? To ask that question, who owns the land? And of course, the king thought he owned everything and would take even some of the best of the, I consider trees produce. Would you guys say trees are produce? I mean, you know, you're raising up a crop essentially there.
1: Well, especially back then.
2: Well, I'm just trying to grow some money on them is what I'm trying to do. But yes, they certainly could be considered produce. Obviously, you harvest timber. And then if you're growing fruit on them, it's even more. So, that, Rick, I support that notion wholeheartedly.
0: And it's green on the flag. So, yeah, growing some money right there on those pine trees. Hey, guys, great answers today and great questions from the audience. Really want to encourage the audience to keep those questions coming. And maybe some of our listeners will pick up this idea of asking good questions in their family text threads and giving away prizes. Thanks so much for listening today. 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

0: This is the Wisconsin Family Minute. Last August, a U.S. Army captain poisoned his girlfriend with the abortion pill and murdered his own child. At the time, his girlfriend was 13 weeks pregnant, exceeding the 10-week gestation limit on the drug by over 3 weeks and increasing her risk for serious adverse side effects from the drug. After pleading guilty, he was sentenced to 12 years in prison and dismissed from the Army without pay or allowances. Daniel Degner, president of Wisconsin Family Council.
1: Until the U.S. government blocks the abortion pill by mail, we will continue to hear horror stories of women suffering from the abortion pill. 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
2: Good without God? This is Ken Ham, heading up the ministry that's built a full-size Noah's Ark. For decades, Christianity has been declining in Europe. A few years ago, some researchers asked if morality was declining with the church, and their answer was, no, not really. But how did they find morality? You see, abortion and homosexuality were just labeled as traditionally offensive, while lying and stealing were labeled as immoral. The researchers found many Europeans accept abortion and homosexuality, but still think lying and stealing are wrong. So yes, morality has declined as more people have rejected God's word as the basis for right and wrong. It just depends on if you're using God's definitions.
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4: Hi, I'm Todd Nettleton, and this is the Voice of the Martyrs Radio. In Ethiopia, Kala was a dedicated communist who reported Christians to authorities. When a fellow student became a believer, Kala had him jailed for 3 months. But everything changed when Kala heard the gospel. After placing his faith in Christ, his former communist friends turned against him. They created a case to have him arrested, accusing him of betraying the government. Kala was imprisoned for 3 years. Yet during that time, God provided a strong Christian mentor who helped him grow in his faith. After his release, Kala felt the Lord calling him to full-time ministry. Pray today for believers like Kala in Ethiopia.
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10: Welcome into Wretched Radio today. I'm Jimmy Hicks. I'm not Todd Friel, but we're going to hear from Todd Friel in just a moment, doing something a little different today. Todd sat down with Dr. Ted Tripp. If you're a parent, more than likely you've heard of his book. You probably own it, Shepherding a Child's Heart. There's been over 1 million copies in print, translated into dozens of languages, and they sat down and had a conversation over a meal.
11: So, Ted, can I call you Dr. Tripp?
12: How about if you call me Ted? Can I call you Dr. Friel?
11: I need to begin by apologizing to you because...
12: I was hoping you would, but why?
11: You didn't get the memo that we were going to a fancy place. Your brother would have dressed up for this.
12: Yes, he would have, but he's much more cultured than I am.
11: He's like a dapper dude, isn't he?
12: Oh, man, he's a clothes horse, you know? I just never...
11: But is this like a genetic thing?
12: Yeah, my sister has three carry them on our back. It's one of those things that, you know, it's actually a mutation.
13: It's actually goodness because I heard it was four. So maybe she had some laser thing.
12: Yeah.
13: Okay,
12: yeah.
13: Cool. The parenting thing, you're still doing that?
12: I am. I'm doing a lot of stuff on parenting, a lot of seminars.
13: How long have you been studying and talking about parenting, though?
12: Well, the first series I ever did on parenting was in 1976.
13: Wow.
12: So that was in the church that I started to serve as a pastor in 1980. But the stuff from Shepherd of Child's Heart I started doing in 94, actually before the book was published.
13: Your book is called what?
12: Shepherding the Child's Heart. Never heard of
13: it. I thought it was The Purpose-Driven Life. Why did I get that confused?
12: I don't know, but I wish it was The Purpose-Driven Life. I sold a lot more copies.
13: Okay, sorry to ask you to disclose this, but Shepherding a Child's Heart, they sold a lot of copies.
12: Yeah, I was talking to Shepherd Press about that last week. They said, I think, maybe around 1.2 million.
13: That's
12: in English.
13: That's outstanding.
12: It's been translated into 37 other languages. So some weird languages you wouldn't imagine, like Macedonian,
13: right.
12: Or, you know.
13: Yeah. But some brother or sister, they read it over there, and they want their people to have it. So
12: they do the
13: translation for you.
12: Yeah.
13: And you have no idea. They might be saying, beat your kids with a rock 3 times a day, and you wouldn't know.
12: Well, actually, English is such an amazing language because we have such incredible nuance. For example, we have the term spanking in American English. In Australia, they say smacking.
13: But right.
12: In English, we're so blessed to have such great nuance. There's so many ways of saying things. Even when you talk about the awesomeness of God, we have such rich vocabulary that doesn't exist in other languages. Margie and I were in Japan November of 19, and she was teaching about God's glories, and the translator was saying,
13: I don't know what to say.
12: Yeah. Okay, I mean, after I have one word, there are no extra words.
13: Okay, so let me tell you why I suspect that might be the case, because the English language really, you could fairly say, was codified by William Tyndale in his translation of the Bible. Because of the heritage of Christian writing, Christian language, Christian scholars, that it's pervaded our society, but it hasn't in Macedonia.
12: Yeah, well, absolutely. You're absolutely right. And what has, for example, even the title of the book, Shepherding a Child's Heart, we import, and English speakers import into that Psalm 23.
13: Yes.
12: Care, provision, nurture, protection, sustenance. That's what a shepherd does. So it has meaning for us. When we were speaking again to go to Japan, we were speaking in Japan, there is no corresponding word that conveys that idea of gentle, nurturing, caring, protection, and care. There's not a single word that can be asserted in the place of shepherding. And so you're very right. The richness of our language is attributed to
13: the Christian
12: influence
13: heritage
12: of the Word of God and the Christian heritage that has provided all the nuance that we have in English. So it's such a rich language. Like Greek, I mean, Koine Greek is like that. It has such a rich vocabulary and massive vocabulary. That's one of the challenges for non-English speakers learning English is the incredible range of words.
13: Not only that, our rules are like somebody threw them in a blender and just we.
12: Yeah.
13: And today, by the way, so you're a writer and you are heading up Shepherd's Press, the Help series, all of those great books. You can now begin a sentence with a conjunction but or and, and you can end a sentence with a preposition, and you can split your infinitives. How do you feel about that?
12: Well, I have trouble ending this sentence with a preposition just because I'm 75 years old.
13: Really?
12: Yeah, and I was taught not to do that.
13: Exactly, and that's the way it should remain.
12: Yeah, and I have trouble splitting infinitives, although I do that sometimes and I catch myself and I think, I can't believe I did that.
13: So 76, that would be, 86, 96, 2002. So like over 40 years.
12: Yeah.
13: In your opinion, has parenting gotten harder, easier, or stayed the same?
12: Oh my goodness, it's so much harder.
13: Why?
12: Technology.
13: Yeah, I know.
12: The way I raised kids in the pre-internet era.
13: Yeah.
12: I mean, we had video games our kids played that were this little paddle and the ball bounces again. It's like watching cabbage grow. The kids were getting disinterested in it just because this is boring.
13: Right.
12: You know, and you know, the phones were attached to the wall. And
13: right,
12: so
13: right.
12: When you call a place and hope the person you wanted to talk to was at the place you called. Now you don't call a place, you call a person.
13: Right.
12: And, you know, so I think telephones, the ubiquity of internet connectivity, all the screens we have in our life, the incredible distractions of all of the technology, all are incredibly challenging to parents. And I think the huge mistake that parents make that I'm always railing about when I'm doing the seminars is we make the mistake of confusing the child's intuitive ability to use the technology with being ready for the technology. You know, it's like my 5-year-old grandson, he can get on the bicycle, he can turn the crank,

0: child's life, the parents see it's out of hand, but now you're in the position of dialing it back.
1: Yeah, good luck.
0: It's a very difficult thing to do, because kids are going to regard that as an act of hostility toward them.
1: Yeah.
0: So I think that the internet has made things much harder, and parents are not thoughtful enough.
2: But you know what? I would actually say, not only are most kids not ready to drive cross town to grandma's house with their technology.
0: Most parents aren't either.
2: Take a guess. Pornography consumption. We'll just stick with men, but women are starting to catch up. What percentage of American males, that includes the church, American males, regularly watches porn?
0: I guess I would probably guess 75-80%.
3: Okay.
0: Is that close?
2: You know, I would actually be willing to go even higher, to into the 90s. Because I don't believe that unless somebody has the Holy Spirit inside of them giving them power, most men are powerless. The only thing that might curb it, and society doesn't care anymore, would be any potential sense of it could wreck stuff if my wife and kids found out. But for the most part, I don't think most unregenerated men have the strength, the skills, or the power to resist it.
0: Unless it's just something they're not interested in. For some
2: reason. Okay.
0: Right, there may be some percentage of men like that, but probably not.
2: Let me know when you meet one.
0: Yeah. Well, I think, you know, the danger, too, for our kids is that boys that get into porn awaken appetites and desires that can never be fulfilled in the law of God for a human being. Because your wife can never be that person that exists for you to use sexually.
2: Right.
0: You try to do that in marriage, it's going to destroy her, destroy yours, it's destructive. So you can't do that. So you have appetites and desires that are going to have to be crucified. They cannot be fulfilled because they're in essence so destructive. And, you know, we're eating. I mean, I can eat in ways that are unlawful, where I overeat and so forth, but there are lawful ways to eat. I can feed those appetites in ways that are appropriate, but there's no lawful way to be a consumer of pornography.
2: Mm-hmm.
0: That's an appetite that's going to have to be crucified.
2: Then you aren't visiting the right churches, because there are some churches now that will tell a couple, if it enhances the bedroom, it's okay. As long as it's husband and wife watching it together. What Bible are they, the message? They're probably just reading the message, because I think they missed something about the fall and nudity and why we do this thing in privacy.
0: And the whole idea of, First Thessalonians 4, that you maintain your body in a way that is holy and honorable, not passionate and lust like the heathen who do not know God. I mean, that's what Paul says, you know, and anyone who ignores this teaching ignores God, who has given you his Holy Spirit. That's pretty straightforward.
2: Yeah.
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4: Should Christians drink? 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It's a teaching series with Todd Friel, Phil Johnson, and Ty Blackburn, all walking you through one of the most neglected doctrines in all of Scripture. 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

0: 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You feel the answer deep down. You just can't put it into words. And Dr. Jason Lyle has spent his entire career studying the universe. And in his new series, Irrefutable Proof of Creation, he asks the hard questions about God and turns doubt into confidence. Irrefutable Proof of Creation is streaming right now on Fortis Plus, with new episodes dropping every week. 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You've heard it a million times, usually right before someone uses it to shut a conversation down instead of open one up. But science is a tool, it's not a judge. And like any tool, it depends on who's holding it and what they already believe. That's where In the Beginning with Dr. Jason Lyle comes in. He's a PhD astrophysicist. He'll teach you to read the science headlines without getting played. 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
1: Important dates in Christian history. 1807. The British Parliament votes to abolish the slave trade. Its decision is owing in large part to the tireless efforts of the Christian politician, William Wilberforce. Wilberforce's example spurred on abolitionist efforts in America for the next 55 years. This is Wretched Radio with Todd Friel.
0: We are back to Wretched Radio. I'm Jimmy Hicks, and we are going back to Todd Friel's conversation with Dr. Ted Tripp.
2: Mom is busy with a lot of activities, and increasingly the kids these days are left to their own devices, with their own devices. It's just, I wouldn't want to, parenting has gotten very hard.
3: Yeah, and I think that even the pressures kids feel, like one of my grandsons, he's in high school, he's 16, he has a phone, but he doesn't have any cell service. He has a phone just simply because he said, Dad, I've got to have a phone in my pocket.
2: I'm going to look like a real dork.
3: So I don't care if I don't have a SIM card in it. At least I have a phone.
2: Wow.
3: You know, but that's the pressure.
2: Yeah.
3: You know, but I think that as parents, the problem is we put this stuff in the hands of our kids without thoughtfulness. And I think that's one of the things that I'm always talking about in seminars, is that you've got to think through. You know, for example, I'm going to buy a kid's Xbox because I think it would be fun for them to play video games. If you make that decision, you've got to decide how much video game watching do I think is appropriate. An hour a day? 2 hours? 3, 4, no. 5, 6, 7, 8? You know, okay. What is it? Because if we haven't decided that before we open the Xbox,
2: you're in trouble.
3: Yeah, you're dead in the water already.
2: Yeah.
3: You know, it's interesting, last week China came out with this edict, no more than 3 hours a week of video games.
2: Yeah.
3: Because they're recognizing that this is dangerous to their society.
2: Don't you hate it when the communists figure something out?
3: And what's crazy is all the tech industry in China, the stock went down the next day because this is going to hurt our business.
2: Of course. The other China mandate. I mean, not that mandates apparently are bad, because we're getting our own here.
3: Yeah.
2: But it was something like I'm translating from Chinese. The sissy boy culture.
3: Oh, yeah, yeah, yeah.
2: Done.
3: Yeah.
2: They don't want their boys being exposed to that.
3: Right, right.
2: No.
3: Which is
2: they get it.
3: Yeah, it'll be very interesting. I thought, as soon as I heard that, I thought it'll be interesting to see how that reshapes Hollywood presentations, because Hollywood is so sensitive to the desires in the Chinese market because it's such a huge market. I mean, movies are modified.
2: Oh, that's funny.
3: To please Beijing.
2: And I'll tell you what I believe is another scourge besides technology, besides the pornography. This is something that I think is an increasing pandemic, a real one. Kids who grow up in a Christian home, they leave the house and they never look back. They never call mom and dad. they are off to university, they're off to their lives, and they cut themselves off from their parents. I think that that is one of the unspoken scourges of the church these days, too. Agree or disagree?
3: I think you're right. I think it's a huge issue.
2: Your wife wrote a book about it.
3: Yeah, I talk to parents all the time. We talk to parents all the time who are in exactly that situation. And often parents don't have the tools to know, how do I reach out to my child and reestablish relationship? What are the ways to do that? Yeah, so Margie wrote a book entitled It's Not Too Late that really is addressed to that, you know, how do you restore relationship with late teenage, young adult kids who have walked away.
2: Well, and let's be honest, they start when they are teenagers. They're not wait to leave. They're clocking out, and they wish that their parents weren't a part of their lives long before they leave the house. Right. So let's call this the prodigal son and daughter scourge. That Christian parents are experiencing this. And I think our two subjects are actually linked. Why do you believe so many Christian parents are weeping because their kids are goners? Because this isn't the way kids used to treat their parents. Why are they doing that now?
3: Well, I think that one of the big problems that happens once kids get to the place where they have enough maturity to manage themselves without constant supervision. So you're saying school age kids from say 10, 12 on, you know, where they can be in the house alone, and they know better than stick their fingers in the wall socket. They know how to put something in the microwave and feed themselves and all that. Parents disengage.
2: Christian parents disengage.
3: They're so busy with their own stuff. They have their own pursuits, their own interests, their own hobbies. They're too busy with making money and, you know, lifestyle choices that they've made that they're, you know, chasing around. And so parents give up on being a nurturing influence in the life of their kids. So the kids have already, they're already, by the time they're, you know, 10, 12 years old, they're already gravitating toward interests and appetites and activities that the parents are not even engaged in or even clueless about. I've been reading a book recently called Irreversible Damage. I wish I could remember the author's name. It's about the scourge of transgender girls becoming trans boys.
2: Right.
3: Most of that is internet driven. Mm-hmm. It's YouTube driven. You can go to these sites that will tell you how to deceive your parents, to make them think that you're not understand what you're doing and what you're into. And, but I think that the parents are clueless about it because parents are so involved in everything else and they are not even aware of what their kids are pursuing or what their kids are doing.
2: When I first heard this, I thought that a lot of kids, in particular girls, wanting to become boys, are doing it for the attention. And at first I thought, that seems unlean. Would you pretend you're a different gender just to get attention? And the more I thought about it, the more I think it's true because of the pressure to be popular these days, the pressure to be important, have as many friends as possible, then maybe you're a little geeky or a little dorky, and you have not been chosen first for basketball, that this is the chance. You may grab it, and because mom and dad aren't showing them the attention, they crave it elsewhere.
3: And as soon as you go online as trans, you suddenly have an incredible amount of affirmation.
2: Yep.
3: You suddenly become, you cease being the wallflower, you become a sought after person.
2: Been trying.
3: And so most of these girls, statistically, most of them are from families where the parents are well-educated, the parents are kind of open to the whole transgender, homosexual marriage, open to that whole scene, and the kids are looking for a sense of identity and affirmation.
2: We've traded our kids for finer wine, the pursuit of things, and the other contributor to this, and this is why I think it's so hard to parent these days. You are so outnumbered. You do a daily devotion with your kid for 15 minutes, maybe. And in some Christian homes, you take them to church, you throw them in the youth group where they probably do nothing more than eat pizza. And these kids are on their phones, they're at school, they're watching media, and they're being pelted perpetually by messages that are contrary to everything biblical. Seriously, for a parent today, what age would you say your kid can have a phone, or what level?
3: That goes back to what is going to be the proper use of technology. And in terms of your question, when do you give a phone to a kid? I think that you never give a phone to a kid.
2: Wow.
3: When you think they're ready for a phone, you say, I have a phone. It's on my plan. It's my phone. And since it's my phone, I have the password. And I will let you use the phone. Here are the conditions under which you can use my phone. And if that's acceptable to you, I have a phone of mine you can use. It's a world of difference between that and say, here, I bought you an iPhone.
2: Yeah.
3: As soon as I give you that phone, whose phone is it?
2: Yeah.
3: It's his phone.
2: Yeah.
3: And I've given the phone away. So I think we've got to be really smart with that. I think that the other challenge to this is that we do have to prepare our kids to live in a connected world.
2: Yeah.
3: They're going to sit at a computer. They're going to have connectivity. They're going to have to be able to live and maintain personal purity and godly values with access to things. In other words, they know a couple of mouse clicks away,
2: right,
3: there's access to all kinds of other stuff. And they're going to have to be able to say no to them.
2: Okay. Two things. One, the kids, okay, it's on my plan. I've got the password. They are so intuitive, these machines, and the youth's ability, they're just native to this environment. They can get around you and your passcode, and they can bury things.
3: I think there's not a fail-safe way, but I think there are a lot of things a parent can do.
0: Your child's cell phone, who actually owns it? And why that distinction matters more than you think. Dr. Ted Tripp and Todd sitting down and having a conversation today. A very fruitful one at that. And until tomorrow, go serve your king.

0: July 23rd, Harboring Bitterness. Have you ever noticed how quickly something can escalate? You might entertain a sinful thought, convincing yourself that no one is the worse for it. Then the thought comes back again. Now it's something you want to ruminate on. And the more you imagine it, the more possible it seems to act on it. One such thought that subtly grows to control us is bitterness. And it leads us to behave in ways we never thought possible. So how do we resist? Today we'll hear from someone who can tell you just that. He's here to share with us his true story on this Unshackled Daily Devotional.
1: I'm Raul Ruiz, born in Mexico. My mother fled to the U.S. with me and my brother and sister when I was 10, but my father followed us a year later and the drunken beatings resumed. My hatred grew. Once I ran away back to Mexico, but he came and brought me home. I released my rage in violent fights at school and on the streets. When I beat a man unconscious, the judge let me choose the Marines or jail. I ended up in Vietnam, where my fury had an outlet for 11 months. Back home again, I married my high school sweetheart, the daughter of missionaries. Two sons were born, but I was so abusive, my sons were afraid of me. Nightmares of Vietnam drove me to excel in Kung Fu. When I came home to find my wife had packed suitcases, I decided to kill her and my sons. As I waited with my rifle for her to come home, I turned on the TV. An evangelist talked about God's love and forgiveness, and I prayed, giving my life to Christ. Then I rushed to church and made a public confession of my faith. It took a long time to prove I had changed. My wife was wary, but stayed with me. One by one, my family was saved. I preached outside my old school, and 400 kids were saved, so I became a pastor. Finally, my dad gave his life to Christ, and today we have a great relationship.
0: Jesus said in Luke chapter 6, verses 35 and 36, "But love ye your enemies, and do good, and lend, hoping for nothing again. And your reward shall be great, and ye shall be the children of the Highest, for He is kind unto the unthankful and to the evil. Be ye therefore merciful, as your Father also is merciful." Friend, it is not easy to be kind to those who have hurt us. But in this way, we can begin to embody the love of Christ. And it is only His love that can purge us of all bitterness. You see, when we start to grasp the mercy of God, we can finally find the forgiveness for others that will heal our own hurts. Will you receive this truth today? 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
3: Replacement theology is a pulpit-born poison. It teaches, directly or indirectly, that God has finished with Israel and the Jewish people. That is not courage. That is confusion dressed up as doctrine. When pastors fail to teach the Bible's continuing covenant truth concerning Israel, they leave people vulnerable to anti-Semitism. The poison may begin as theology, but it does not stay there. It moves into attitudes, conversations, and silence when Jews are attacked. The church must reject this error without apology. God has not replaced Israel, and faithful pastors must not replace truth with comfort or fear. I'm Earl Cox. I support Israel because God supports Israel. 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
5: American Family News, I'm Robert Thornton. President Donald Trump says Iran is not ready to make a deal with the U.S. as the midterms get closer. Here's Fox's Peter Doocy.
6: President Trump, we learned, is not feeling any pressure from congressional Republicans nervous about the midterms to wrap up the war in Iran. On the contrary.
7: They would like to do something, but I say they're not ready yet. They need more of the same. They're not ready yet. They got some evil intentions.
6: The president also tells Axios about Iran, I am considering a massive attack bigger than ever before. I am close to making a decision. We are all set for it. The president also now throwing a major speed bump in front of what seemed like a done deal to let Saudi Arabia start their own civil nuclear program. Now, they can't do that unless they first establish formal diplomatic relations with Israel.
5: The president also said in his remarks in Georgia yesterday, Iran will be ready to come to the table very soon. Yemen's Iran-backed Houthi terrorists said they attacked two Saudi oil tankers in the Red Sea early today, as the U.S. military conducted a 12th night of strikes against Iran and diplomatic efforts showed dwindling progress. The Houthi attack threatened to open a new front in a war, sending prices for fuel and other goods surging across the world with the standoff in the Gulf deepening. The Trump administration is suing Colorado for providing in-state tuition to illegal aliens. Here's Fox's Kristen Goodwin.
8: The Justice Department is challenging Colorado statutes that require state colleges and universities to provide in-state tuition rates, financial assistance, and scholarships to those who are Colorado residents, regardless of whether they are in the U.S. illegally. The DOJ alleges the laws unconstitutionally discriminate against U.S. citizens who are not afforded the same reduced tuition rates or scholarships and create incentives for illegal immigration. The department says this is its 14th lawsuit challenging in-state tuition available to non-U.S. citizens after bringing cases against states including California, Maryland, and New Jersey. Kristen Goodwin, Fox News.
5: New York City Mayor Zohran Mamdani continues to make idle threats to arrest Israeli Prime Minister Benjamin Netanyahu if he shows up in town for a U.N. meeting. AFN Steve Jordahl reports the U.S. ambassador to Israel thinks Mamdani is way out of his depth.
9: The mayor of New York City has come to the realization that he does not have the authority to arrest a sovereign foreign leader for merely showing up in his city. But he's still making the threat.
10: Benjamin Netanyahu is a war criminal. I agree with the ICC that Benjamin Netanyahu should be arrested and tried for his crimes.
9: U.S. Ambassador Mike Huckabee told Today's Issues on AFR, Mamdani should focus on cleaning up the streets of New York City from its drug infestation.
11: If he's talking about Gaza, and he takes the ridiculous, stupid, and utterly lack of facts into play and says, oh, they're guilty of genocide. He's injecting himself into something about which he is utterly ignorant.
9: Despite what the rogue International Criminal Court in The Hague says, Israel conducted the campaign in Gaza with extreme care.
11: This war should never have taken that long, but it did because Israel was doing their very best to try to prevent civilian casualties.
9: Huckabee says the mayor should support Israel's defending itself after an attack that, if it were scaled to a country the size of the U.S., would dwarf 9/11, the most tragic day in the history of Mamdani's city.
11: It would be the equivalent of 40,000 Americans being murdered in a single day and 10,000 people being taken hostage, raped, starved, beaten, and abused.
9: I'm Steve Jordahl.
5: Democrat strategist James Carville warned Democrats today that the American public believes they do not care about voter fraud and the best thing they can do is stop fighting against voter ID requirements. The comments come as Republicans in Congress have been pushing to pass the Save America Act. A 5.2 magnitude earthquake struck about 24 miles southeast of Miami, Texas, in the Panhandle at about 5:21 this morning local time. A magnitude 3.9 quake also hit about 1:15 local time. This one was about 14 miles from Westbrook in West Texas, according to the USGS. Westbrook is about 4 hours south of Miami. That's all our time for now. Find more news at AFN.net.

0: This is Gary Bauer in Washington, D.C. with your end-of-day report sponsored by American Values. The 2026 World Cup Games, hosted in the United States, ended on Sunday. The tournament was seen by billions on TV. More than 6 million people attended games in person. Many World Cup fans stepping foot on American soil for the first time were amazed. For some, the wonder of America was captured in their first taste of ranch dressing and the wonder of air conditioning everywhere. Others couldn't get enough of the free chips and salsa, endless drink refills, and Waffle House, where they could get their hash browns covered, smothered, and scattered. I was grateful to see international fans experience our normal as novel and charming, but fans visiting from all over the world did more than fall in love with American food and traditions. They fell in love with America, the land, the culture, and maybe most of all, us, the people. International soccer fans came expecting to find the America their own country's leftist media had painted a picture of. But what they discovered was hospitality from Uber drivers, sports bar patrons, and everyone in between. They found Americans who were proud to be Americans, not to the exclusion of other countries, but in a heartfelt national pride that was attractive, admirable, and endearing. Nothing captured the American ethos more than every match ending with the crowd singing John Denver's 1971 classic, Take Me Home, Country Roads. No, it isn't a patriotic song in the traditional sense, but it is as American as they come, evoking a nostalgia and sense of homecoming to the Americans and non-Americans alike who filled the stands. It may have taken a World Cup to remind the world what makes America exceptional. We've known all along. This is Gary Bauer signing off from Washington, D.C. 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
1: How can we live like kings and queens in victory? Listen to Adrian Rogers.
2: Not only did the Lord Jesus win the battle against our arch enemy, the devil, but he gave us an example that we should walk in his steps. And as Jesus fought that battle so long ago, there is a continuing battle. In a sense, it's already won, and yet in a sense, it needs to be fought day by day. We don't fight for victory. We fight from victory. But we fight anyway. The victory has been won at Calvary, and that's the reason that we can win it day by day, practically, right now.
1: Welcome to Love Worth Finding, featuring profound truth simply stated by pastor and author Adrian Rogers. The story of David and Goliath in 1 Samuel 17 teaches us how to deal with the problems in our lives. Some of us live in quiet desperation, intimidated by our giants. But God's plan for his children is to live like kings and queens in victory. If you have your Bible, turn to 1 Samuel chapter 17 as we learn more about our vicious enemy and our vicarious encounter with him in Scripture. Once again, here's Adrian Rogers.
2: I want you to find 1 Samuel chapter 17, please. 1 Samuel chapter 17. We all have some giant-sized problems, some king-sized problems, some ugly and some cruel giants that have threatened us and threatened our loved ones. Goliath-like problems, and many people who are listening to me tonight are living lives of quiet desperation because of some problem in their life. Giants of temptation, giants of fear, giants of jealousy, giants of covetousness, discouragement, heartbreak, financial reverse. Problems, real problems, that's what we're talking about. God's plan for his people is victory always. And in every circumstance. Thanks be unto God who causes us always to triumph in Christ Jesus. And in all these things we are more than conquerors, super conquerors, through him that loved us. And so, dear friend, just as David defeated Goliath so long ago, you should have, can have, bless God, will have wonderful, wonderful victory. Now let's begin reading chapter 17, verse 3. And the Philistines stood on a mountain on the one side, and Israel stood on a mountain on the other side, and there was a valley between them. And there went out a champion out of the army of the Philistines named Goliath of Gath, whose height was 6 cubits and a span, and he had a helmet of brass upon his head, and he was armed with a coat of mail, and the weight of his coat was 5,000 shekels of brass, and he had greaves of brass upon his legs, and a target of brass between his shoulders.